themselves again and again at prestigious annual festivals. The Greeks also loved the story of the Spartan army at Thermopylae, where a small contingent of warriors held out to the last man against a vastly larger Persian force. The Spartans were utterly defeated, but their failure was seen as profoundly noble. You can lose and be good. That was the moral. Rome, 46 AD. Julius Caesar celebrates yet another triumph over the enemies of Rome. The Romans worship success. They believe that success in the here and now is all that counts, and that success means three things: money, fame, and military glory, which creates a lot of anxiety around failure. Germany, 9 AD. The Roman general Varus kills himself after losing a battle in the Teutoburg Forest, not far from modern-day Hanover in the north of Germany. He's made some major strategic errors in deploying his troops. His suicide is an expected consequence. Failure is so humiliating and shameful that it shows one doesn't deserve to go on living. The Romans represent a society where failure is thought of as naturally accompanied by shame. When big things go wrong, you just kill yourself. There's no excuse. A small hill overlooking the Sea of Galilee, 30 AD. A former carpenter and itinerant preacher delivers a tender speech which has since become known as the Sermon on the Mount. Jesus Christ tells his followers, "Blessed are the meek, for they shall inherit the earth." In other words, the unsuccessful are in a way more successful than the successful in the eyes of God, because their failures erode arrogance and invite dependence on the divine. For hundreds of years, Christianity lends glamour and prestige to failure and challenges the worldly values of Rome, privileging poverty, obscurity, and weakness over wealth, fame, and strength. Not simply are you not meant to commit suicide when you fail. Failing is a sign of being blessed. Eastern India, sometime in the 5th century BC, a wealthy young Indian prince, Siddhartha Gautama, later known as the Buddha, the Enlightened One, comes to a key realization about human beings. All of us are deeply maladjusted, unhappy creatures. Worldly success, power, riches, love can mean nothing and will never satisfy us. We must learn to renounce our desires and escape from constant cycles of craving and wanting. In Buddhist eyes, true success means utter failure in the eyes of a Roman soldier or a modern American. It means living under a fruit tree, owning nothing but a loincloth, and begging from passers-by. Paris, 1799. Napoleon Bonaparte inaugurates a new social order, which will begin to be known as a meritocracy. No longer will success go only to members of the old corrupt aristocracy. He wants to launch a meritocracy marked by what he terms a carrière ouverte au talent, careers open to the talented, rather than just the privileged. France acquires a new honor system based on merit, the Légion d'honneur, which is given to people of all classes who are judged not by ancestry or wealth, but by military, scientific, or artistic prowess. Suddenly, success comes to seem a lot more fair and deserved, which is very advantageous in many ways. But it also means that failure starts to be recategorized as not merely accidental or morally neutral, as the Christian ideal had implied, but also in some ways deserved. Paris, 1863. The French government sponsors its annual artistic salon, where the most successful painters are exhibited and celebrated. The jury, headed by the Comte de Neuwerkerkerker, the head of the Academy of Fine Arts, is that year extremely conservative and rejects two-thirds of the paintings presented, including those of Courbet, Edouard Manet, Camille Pissarro, and Whistler. The rejected artists and their friends are outraged and protest. The Emperor Napoleon III eventually relents and allows the rejected artists to set up their own rival exhibition. Gradually, the public and critics recognize that the officially successful artists, people like Alexandre Cabanel and Franz Winterhalter, are terrible painters, and that the unsuccessful ones are in fact the true geniuses. This will be a theme throughout the history of 19th and 20th century art and society more broadly. The genius is at first rejected by a stupid, blinkered world, but eventually comes to be accepted and celebrated. This is what happens to, among others, John Keats, Vincent van Gogh, Marcel Proust, Janis Joplin, and Steve Jobs.
real successes aren't successes immediately, goes the story. They might need to wait for a long time, perhaps until after they're dead. A consoling story with echoes of the Christian idea of redemption. New York, October the 5th, 1987. The right-wing economics magazine Forbes publishes its first list of the richest people on the planet. The richest man is Yoshiaki Tsutsumi, who is at that point worth $20 billion. The tone of the magazine is celebratory and unnuanced, reflecting an uncritical acceptance of the idea of the American dream. He who is richest finishes first. It's a small irony, therefore, that 2 weeks later, on October the 19th, the world's stock markets collapse, destroying wealth on an enormous scale and shaking everyone's confidence in the merit and sanity of the economic system. New York, September 2011. Following yet another global economic meltdown, a group of protesters occupy Zuccotti Park in the financial district of Manhattan. Their protest is, in a narrow sense, about the corruption and blindness of America's financial institutions. But more broadly, the protesters are arguing that a narrow elite, the 1% as they call them, have twisted our ideas of success and the good life. The so-called heroes, people like Jamie Dimon, the head of J.P. Morgan, who's paid around $20 million a year, are in fact the villains. Being a decent person doesn't necessarily mean making a lot of money. It means acting wisely and kindly towards others and the planet. The protesters have a good few months in which to make their case, which sounds remarkably like that made by Jesus in the Sermon on the Mount, before the forces of contemporary capitalism hose them down and shut them up. Slowly, the economy recovers, which also means that the battered American dream, equating nobility with financial success, becomes dominant once more. Most of us are going to endure horrific failures in some area or other of our lives. We're an extremely success-focused world and define success by some very narrow, normally financial criteria. There's endless talk about opportunity and well-meaning efforts to make sure that everyone can have a chance, but there is a deep silence about what happens when you fail. To weaken the power of the narratives of success, we used to have religion and we used to have art. We have less of that now. The very idea that failure could be noble has entirely disappeared. We need to go back in history and fetch some ideas that could stop us from being fatally hard on ourselves when we mess up in the eyes of Forbes magazine and the American dream in general.

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0: We've all experienced some weird coincidences in our lives, from sharing a birthday with a friend to bumping into someone you know while on vacation. But I guarantee they're nothing compared to many of the crazy coincidences that have happened throughout human history. So get ready for your jaw to hit the floor as we investigate some of the most bizarre historical coincidences ever. The luckiest, unluckiest man in the world. Tsutomu Yamaguchi was on a pretty standard business trip in Hiroshima back on August 6, 1945. But his day took an unexpected and almost deadly turn when out of nowhere the U.S. dropped an atomic bomb on the Japanese city. Standing 2 miles from ground zero, the sky above Tsutomu erupted in a blaze of light, and he leapt into a ditch to try and avoid the wave of intense heat that seared his body. Miraculously, he survived, but in the immediate aftermath, some 80,000 people didn't. Injured, burned, and desperate to see his family, Tsutomu traveled home. It took him 3 days, but he made it. Despite being heavily burned and bandaged, he reported into work on August 9th. His boss demanded to know what had happened, refusing to believe that a single bomb could have obliterated an entire city. Tsutomu was about to explain everything when all of a sudden, the skyline outside exploded in another blinding white flash. Tsutomu and his colleagues dropped to the ground as the office window shattered all around them. In what might be the worst stroke of luck in history, his office was located in Nagasaki, the site of the second atomic bomb drop. Once again, Tsutomu survived, immediately rushing from the building to check on his wife and son. Their house was nothing but rubble. But in yet another strange twist of fate, they'd survived. His wife had been out buying burn ointment for Tsutomu, and when the bomb dropped, she and the baby managed to take refuge in a nearby tunnel. So by being injured in Hiroshima, Tsutomu had coincidentally saved his family's life in Nagasaki. While he did suffer from radiation exposure, he managed to stave off death a third time and lived to the grand old age of 93. I'm not sure if that makes him the luckiest or unluckiest man in the world. The Way of the Dragon. From each corner of the world, stories and myths of dragons seem to be present in every culture imaginable. From China's tales of flying wingless serpents dating back more than 5,000 years, to Iran's Asdaha, giant serpent-like beings that allegedly inhabited the earth, air, and sea some 1,000 years ago. Over in central Mexico back in the 1200s, the great feathered serpent Quetzalcoatl was depicted similarly. Even European folklore tells of winged creatures, more lizard than serpent, breathing fire and threatening heroic knights in shining armor, with depictions dating back to 1260. But here's the thing. These myths emerged at different times in different cultures around the world that were practically isolated from one another. So wait, how can they all have such similar stories and portrayals of creatures that don't actually exist? It's got to be an epic coincidence, one that'd almost make more sense if dragons did exist. While there are theories as to how this might have happened, there's no straight answer. One explanation is that ancient people discovered dinosaur fossils and extrapolated wildly as to what these beings would have looked like. When you do look at the size and shapes of some of these skeletal remains today, like that of a T-Rex or Diplodocus, you can almost see the similarity to some of these ancient depictions. Another theory is that they're inspired by actual animals. For example, the Incan Amaru has almost llama-like qualities, while Apep, the mythical Egyptian serpent of the Nile, is crocodilian and eel-like in description. Either way, dragons continue to be a big part of modern culture across the globe. As recently as 2017, a group of Chinese pranksters laid out these supposed dragon bones in a field. The bones, which measured 60 feet long, probably belonged to sheep or cows, but some of the locals were convinced that they were genuine. This willingness, even eagerness, to believe in dragons isn't uncommon either. Look online and you'll find websites claiming to show real dragon sightings, be them buried in Siberian ice or streaking across the skies. Spoiler alert, these are all pretty obviously VFX clips or props used in films, but it'll take more than that to slay this myth.
1: Yeah. If you had the misfortune to do too much of it at school, you'll probably remember one thing about history, just how boring it can be. You might harbour painful memories of the Hundred Years' War, the War of Spanish Succession, crop rotation in the Middle Ages, or, heaven forbid, the good deeds of Florence Nightingale. As a result, it wouldn't be surprising if nowadays you tended to steer well clear of the whole topic. But that would be a pity. The real reason why history is so boring is that we're not clear about what it should be for. Here's the big reason why history matters. It matters because it can provide us with solutions to many of the problems of the present. At its best, history is there to introduce us to some of the things we need, but that aren't sufficiently visible in the world today. As a society, we're very obsessed by what we're up to right now. Unknowingly, we're hugely biased towards the present. The news, which is about the most prestigious force in the world today, circles obsessively around some of the things that have happened in the last 5 minutes. And yet, many of the most important things that we need to nourish, sustain, and inspire us are a lot older. What we nowadays need, above all else, are good ideas, and history is full of them. Imagine you're dissatisfied with aspects of contemporary capitalism. It might help hugely to read about the history of the Levellers, a group of English radicals writing and acting between 1645 and 1650. Or if you question what the point of going on holiday is, you might dramatically enrich your thoughts by considering the history of pilgrimage, especially the motives which people had for trekking off to visit distant shrines. History teaches us that things can change. People haven't always been as they are now, materialistic and work-obsessed, unable to build nice architecture, over-concerned with being connected or hung up on being absurdly thin. There's an annoying saying that goes, "Those who don't know history are doomed to repeat it." But that's suggesting the only thing history is full of is mistakes. Yet it's as fair to say, those who don't know history won't be able to improve the present. History can also teach us courage. It's easy to feel, when you're pressed right up against the present, that things are exceptionally awful right now. But they rarely are once you open the lens wide enough. The present isn't unusual in its levels of mediocrity and compromise. Once you read the letters, the old guys were just as bad. And though our challenges are of course great, they aren't exceptional when compared with, say, those facing the survivors of the sack of Rome or the Lisbon earthquake. History ends up as a tool for the appreciation of some of our advantages, which is easy to miss. It can teach us to judge our society against other societies rather than against our ideals. Of course, the European Union has problems, but the Habsburg Empire had them too, and many more. Our governments are deeply imperfect, but there have been worse. Traffic is terrible, but so was the siege of Leningrad. History can console. Getting clearer about what history is for should change how the subject is taught. In the future, we should treat history a bit like a doctor treats a medicine cabinet. Before diving into history, we'd first have to work out what was wrong with us, what we were lacking in the here and now. We might be diagnosed for a lack of courage or a spoilt nature or a hesitation about whether to marry, and we should be prescribed history accordingly. For their part, historians themselves should get clearer about what problems in the present they're trying to solve. They should explicitly aim to tell us things about the past that can help us with issues of today. Not the past for its sake, but the past for our sakes. Good history should always mean history with solutions or consolations for today. Now that could be interesting.

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0: we've all experienced some weird coincidences in our lives. From sharing a birthday with a friend, to bumping into someone you know while on vacation. But I guarantee they're nothing compared to many of the crazy coincidences that have happened throughout human history. So get ready for your jaw to hit the floor as we investigate some of the most bizarre historical coincidences ever. The luckiest, unluckiest man in the world. Tsutomu Yamaguchi was on a pretty standard business trip in Hiroshima back on August 6, 1945. But his day took an unexpected and almost deadly turn when out of nowhere the U.S. dropped an atomic bomb on the Japanese city. Standing 2 miles from ground zero, the sky above Tsutomu erupted in a blaze of light, and he leapt into a ditch to try and avoid the wave of intense heat that seared his body. Miraculously, he survived, but in the immediate aftermath, some 80,000 people didn't. Injured, burned, and desperate to see his family, Tsutomu traveled home. It took him 3 days, but he made it. Despite being heavily burned and bandaged, he reported into work on August 9th. His boss demanded to know what had happened, refusing to believe that a single bomb could have obliterated an entire city. Tsutomu was about to explain everything when all of a sudden, the skyline outside exploded in another blinding white flash. Tsutomu and his colleagues dropped to the ground as the office window shattered all around them. In what might be the worst stroke of luck in history, his office was located in Nagasaki, the site of the second atomic bomb drop. Once again, Tsutomu survived, immediately rushing from the building to check on his wife and son. Their house was nothing but rubble. But in yet another strange twist of fate, they'd survived. His wife had been out buying burn ointment for Tsutomu, and when the bomb dropped, she and the baby managed to take refuge in a nearby tunnel. So by being injured in Hiroshima, Tsutomu had coincidentally saved his family's life in Nagasaki. While he did suffer from radiation exposure, he managed to stave off death a third time and lived to the grand old age of 93. I'm not sure if that makes him the luckiest or unluckiest man in the world. The Way of the Dragon. From each corner of the world, stories and myths of dragons seem to be present in every culture imaginable. From China's tales of flying wingless serpents dating back more than 5,000 years, to Iran's Asdaha, giant serpent-like beings that allegedly inhabited the earth, air, and sea some 1,000 years ago. Over in central Mexico back in the 1200s, the great feathered serpent Quetzalcoatl was depicted similarly. Even European folklore tells of winged creatures, more lizard than serpent, breathing fire and threatening heroic knights in shining armor, with depictions dating back to 1260. But here's the thing. These myths emerged at different times in different cultures around the world that were practically isolated from one another. So wait, how can they all have such similar stories and portrayals of creatures that don't actually exist? It's got to be an epic coincidence, one that'd almost make more sense if dragons did exist. While there are theories as to how this might have happened, there's no straight answer. One explanation is that ancient people discovered dinosaur fossils and extrapolated wildly as to what these beings would have looked like. When you do look at the size and shapes of some of these skeletal remains today, like that of a T-Rex or Diplodocus, you can almost see the similarity to some of these ancient depictions. Another theory is that they're inspired by actual animals. For example, the Incan Amaru has almost llama-like qualities, while Apep, the mythical Egyptian serpent of the Nile, is crocodilian and eel-like in description. Either way, dragons continue to be a big part of modern culture across the globe. As recently as 2017, a group of Chinese pranksters laid out these supposed dragon bones in a field. The bones, which measured 60 feet long, probably belonged to sheep or cows, but some of the locals were convinced that they were genuine. This willingness, even eagerness, to believe in dragons isn't uncommon either. Look online and you'll find websites claiming to show real dragon sightings, be them buried in Siberian ice or streaking across the skies. Spoiler alert, these are all pretty obviously VFX clips or props used in films, but it'll take more than that to slay this myth. The
1: If you had the misfortune to do too much of it at school, you'll probably remember one thing about history, just how boring it can be. You might harbour painful memories of the Hundred Years' War, the War of Spanish Succession, crop rotation in the Middle Ages, or, heaven forbid, the good deeds of Florence Nightingale. As a result, it wouldn't be surprising if nowadays you tended to steer well clear of the whole topic. But that would be a pity. The real reason why history is so boring is that we're not clear about what it should be for. Here's the big reason why history matters. It matters because it can provide us with solutions to many of the problems of the present. At its best, history is there to introduce us to some of the things we need, but that aren't sufficiently visible in the world today. As a society, we're very obsessed by what we're up to right now. Unknowingly, we're hugely biased towards the present. The news, which is about the most prestigious force in the world today, circles obsessively around some of the things that have happened in the last 5 minutes. And yet, many of the most important things that we need to nourish, sustain, and inspire us are a lot older. What we nowadays need, above all else, are good ideas, and history is full of them. Imagine you're dissatisfied with aspects of contemporary capitalism. It might help hugely to read about the history of the Levellers, a group of English radicals writing and acting between 1645 and 1650. Or if you question what the point of going on holiday is, you might dramatically enrich your thoughts by considering the history of pilgrimage, especially the motives which people had for trekking off to visit distant shrines. History teaches us that things can change. People haven't always been as they are now, materialistic and work-obsessed, unable to build nice architecture, over-concerned with being connected or hung up on being absurdly thin. There's an annoying saying that goes, "Those who don't know history are doomed to repeat it." But that's suggesting the only thing history is full of is mistakes. Yet it's as fair to say, those who don't know history won't be able to improve the present. History can also teach us courage. It's easy to feel, when you're pressed right up against the present, that things are exceptionally awful right now. But they rarely are once you open the lens wide enough. The present isn't unusual in its levels of mediocrity and compromise. Once you read the letters, the old guys were just as bad. And though our challenges are of course great, they aren't exceptional when compared with, say, those facing the survivors of the sack of Rome or the Lisbon earthquake. History ends up as a tool for the appreciation of some of our advantages, which is easy to miss. It can teach us to judge our society against other societies rather than against our ideals. Of course, the European Union has problems, but the Habsburg Empire had them too, and many more. Our governments are deeply imperfect, but there have been worse. Traffic is terrible, but so was the siege of Leningrad. History can console. Getting clearer about what history is for should change how the subject is taught. In the future, we should treat history a bit like a doctor treats a medicine cabinet. Before diving into history, we'd first have to work out what was wrong with us, what we were lacking in the here and now. We might be diagnosed for a lack of courage or a spoilt nature or a hesitation about whether to marry, and we should be prescribed history accordingly. For their part, historians themselves should get clearer about what problems in the present they're trying to solve. They should explicitly aim to tell us things about the past that can help us with issues of today. Not the past for its sake, but the past for our sakes. Good history should always mean history with solutions or consolations for today. Now that could be interesting.

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0: we've all experienced some weird coincidences in our lives, from sharing a birthday with a friend to bumping into someone you know while on vacation. But I guarantee they're nothing compared to many of the crazy coincidences that have happened throughout human history. So get ready for your jaw to hit the floor as we investigate some of the most bizarre historical coincidences ever. The luckiest, unluckiest man in the world. Tsutomu Yamaguchi was on a pretty standard business trip in Hiroshima back on August 6, 1945. But his day took an unexpected and almost deadly turn when out of nowhere the U.S. dropped an atomic bomb on the Japanese city. Standing 2 miles from ground zero, the sky above Tsutomu erupted in a blaze of light, and he leapt into a ditch to try and avoid the wave of intense heat that seared his body. Miraculously, he survived, but in the immediate aftermath, some 80,000 people didn't. Injured, burned, and desperate to see his family, Tsutomu traveled home. It took him 3 days, but he made it. Despite being heavily burned and bandaged, he reported into work on August 9th. His boss demanded to know what had happened, refusing to believe that a single bomb could have obliterated an entire city. Tsutomu was about to explain everything when all of a sudden, the skyline outside exploded in another blinding white flash. Tsutomu and his colleagues dropped to the ground as the office window shattered all around them. In what might be the worst stroke of luck in history, his office was located in Nagasaki, the site of the second atomic bomb drop. Once again, Tsutomu survived, immediately rushing from the building to check on his wife and son. Their house was nothing but rubble. But in yet another strange twist of fate, they'd survived. His wife had been out buying burn ointment for Tsutomu, and when the bomb dropped, she and the baby managed to take refuge in a nearby tunnel. So by being injured in Hiroshima, Tsutomu had coincidentally saved his family's life in Nagasaki. While he did suffer from radiation exposure, he managed to stave off death a third time and lived to the grand old age of 93. I'm not sure if that makes him the luckiest or unluckiest man in the world. The Way of the Dragon. From each corner of the world, stories and myths of dragons seem to be present in every culture imaginable. From China's tales of flying wingless serpents dating back more than 5,000 years, to Iran's Asdaha, giant serpent-like beings that allegedly inhabited the earth, air, and sea some 1,000 years ago. Over in central Mexico back in the 1200s, the great feathered serpent Quetzalcoatl was depicted similarly. Even European folklore tells of winged creatures, more lizard than serpent, breathing fire and threatening heroic knights in shining armor, with depictions dating back to 1260. But here's the thing, these myths emerged at different times in different cultures around the world that were practically isolated from one another. So wait, how can they all have such similar stories and portrayals of creatures that don't actually exist? It's got to be an epic coincidence, one that'd almost make more sense if dragons did exist. While there are theories as to how this might have happened, there's no straight answer. One explanation is that ancient people discovered dinosaur fossils and extrapolated wildly as to what these beings would have looked like. When you do look at the size and shapes of some of these skeletal remains today, like that of a T-Rex or Diplodocus, you can almost see the similarity to some of these ancient depictions. Another theory is that they're inspired by actual animals. For example, the Incan Amaru has almost llama-like qualities, while Apep, the mythical Egyptian serpent of the Nile, is crocodilian and eel-like in description. Either way, dragons continue to be a big part of modern culture across the globe. As recently as 2017, a group of Chinese pranksters laid out these supposed dragon bones in a field. The bones, which measured 60 feet long, probably belonged to sheep or cows, but some of the locals were convinced that they were genuine. This willingness, even eagerness, to believe in dragons isn't uncommon either. Look online and you'll find websites claiming to show real dragon sightings, be them buried in Siberian ice or streaking across the skies. Spoiler alert, these are all pretty obviously VFX clips or props used in films, but it'll take more than that to slay this myth.
1: If you had the misfortune to do too much of it at school, you'll probably remember one thing about history, just how boring it can be. You might harbour painful memories of the Hundred Years' War, the War of Spanish Succession, crop rotation in the Middle Ages, or, heaven forbid, the good deeds of Florence Nightingale. As a result, it wouldn't be surprising if nowadays you tended to steer well clear of the whole topic. But that would be a pity. The real reason why history is so boring is that we're not clear about what it should be for. Here's the big reason why history matters. It matters because it can provide us with solutions to many of the problems of the present. At its best, history is there to introduce us to some of the things we need, but that aren't sufficiently visible in the world today. As a society, we're very obsessed by what we're up to right now. Unknowingly, we're hugely biased towards the present. The news, which is about the most prestigious force in the world today, circles obsessively around some of the things that have happened in the last 5 minutes. And yet, many of the most important things that we need to nourish, sustain, and inspire us are a lot older. What we nowadays need, above all else, are good ideas, and history is full of them. Imagine you're dissatisfied with aspects of contemporary capitalism. It might help hugely to read about the history of the Levellers, a group of English radicals writing and acting between 1645 and 1650. Or if you question what the point of going on holiday is, you might dramatically enrich your thoughts by considering the history of pilgrimage, especially the motives which people had for trekking off to visit distant shrines. History teaches us that things can change. People haven't always been as they are now, materialistic and work-obsessed, unable to build nice architecture, over-concerned with being connected or hung up on being absurdly thin. There's an annoying saying that goes, "Those who don't know history are doomed to repeat it." But that's suggesting the only thing history is full of is mistakes. Yet it's as fair to say, those who don't know history won't be able to improve the present. History can also teach us courage. It's easy to feel, when you're pressed right up against the present, that things are exceptionally awful right now. But they rarely are once you open the lens wide enough. The present isn't unusual in its levels of mediocrity and compromise. Once you read the letters, the old guys were just as bad. And though our challenges are of course great, they aren't exceptional when compared with, say, those facing the survivors of the sack of Rome or the Lisbon earthquake. History ends up as a tool for the appreciation of some of our advantages, which is easy to miss. It can teach us to judge our society against other societies rather than against our ideals. Of course, the European Union has problems, but the Habsburg Empire had them too, and many more. Our governments are deeply imperfect, but there have been worse. Traffic is terrible, but so was the siege of Leningrad. History can console. Getting clearer about what history is for should change how the subject is taught. In the future, we should treat history a bit like a doctor treats a medicine cabinet. Before diving into history, we'd first have to work out what was wrong with us, what we were lacking in the here and now. We might be diagnosed for a lack of courage or a spoilt nature or a hesitation about whether to marry, and we should be prescribed history accordingly. For their part, historians themselves should get clearer about what problems in the present they're trying to solve. They should explicitly aim to tell us things about the past that can help us with issues of today. Not the past for its sake, but the past for our sakes. Good history should always mean history with solutions or consolations for today. Now that could be interesting.

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We've all experienced some weird coincidences in our lives, from sharing a birthday with a friend to bumping into someone you know while on vacation. But I guarantee they're nothing compared to many of the crazy coincidences that have happened throughout human history. So get ready for your jaw to hit the floor as we investigate some of the most bizarre historical coincidences ever. The President's Curse. I tend not to be superstitious, but sometimes something comes along that's so creepily weird, it makes me think twice. Like the so-called Curse of Tippecanoe. The curse of what, you say? Well, hear me out. Between 1840 and 1960, all seven presidents of the United States who were elected in a year ending in zero died in office. That's a 120-year-long pattern. So strange was this phenomenon that people were convinced it was a curse, and the roots of that curse go way back. At the start of the 1800s, the freshly formed United States of America was expanding westwards. Native Americans, however, who'd lived in those lands for thousands of years, formed a confederation to resist this expansion, led by the chieftain Tecumseh. He and his brother Tenskwatawa, a renowned prophet, led their people in a war against the invaders. But in 1811, they lost a great battle at Tippecanoe against the forces of William Henry Harrison, an American military officer. The Confederation never truly recovered, and following the death of Tecumseh, Tenskwatawa supposedly put a curse on Harrison. 29 years later, in 1840, Harrison became the 9th U.S. president, but just 1 month after being inaugurated, he died. Following this, every president elected in a year ending in zero died in office, and all at 20-year intervals. So by the time Ronald Reagan was inaugurated in 1980, 20 years after JFK, he was all too aware of the so-called curse. His first lady Nancy Reagan was apparently so scared that she hired a host of psychics and astrologers to try and protect her husband. And it seems they did their jobs. Despite an assassination attempt, Reagan survived both his terms, and the curse's reign was officially over. Of course, it probably wasn't really a curse, but you can't deny it's one killer coincidence. Menace Madness. If you're familiar with comic book strips, you've probably heard of Dennis the Menace, the troublesome but good-natured kid drawn to life by American illustrator Hank Ketcham. But did you know there's a British comic book character also called Dennis the Menace? Unsurprisingly, the British Dennis, created by cartoonist David Law, is also a troublemaker. And to add the cherry on top of this suspicious Sunday, both comics were first released on the exact same day. That's right, both the US Dennis and UK Dennis first appeared on the 12th of March 1951 in their respective home countries. Hold on though, this can't just be coincidence, can it? There must be plagiarism at play, right? Well, wrong. For a start, there was nothing to be gained from the characters having the same name. If anything, it just confused potential readers. As well as this, the 1950s were long before the internet. Separated by a vast ocean, there's simply no way Ketchum and Law would have known what each other was working on. Spooky.

For almost two millennia, the Pope has been a figure of supreme spiritual authority for Catholics around the world. But in the late 14th century, Catholics found themselves with not one, not two, but three popes. Where did this plethora of popes come from? And who among them was the genuine article? The origins of this papal predicament began in 1296, when France's King Philip IV decided to raise taxes on the church. Given the clergy's political power, this offended Pope Boniface VIII, leading him to write the Unum Sanctum, a radical decree asserting the Pope's total supremacy over earthly rulers. But King Philip struck back. He declared Boniface a heretic and tried to have him arrested in a violent raid. Boniface survived the assault but died soon after. And following a short-lived successor, Pope Clement V was elected in 1305. A French diplomat seeking peace in the war between England and his homeland, Clement wanted to stay close to the conflict and escape the demands of Rome. So in 1309, he moved the seat of the papacy to Avignon, a city close to France, but owned by a vassal of the church. The papacy remained here for the terms of seven popes until the reigning pope finally returned to Italy in 1376. But just several months after his arrival, he suddenly died. This shocking development meant a new pope had to be elected immediately. And in Rome, where there hadn't been a papal election in over 70 years, the Romans were determined to elect one of their own and restore Rome as the seat of Western Christendom. Local officials pressured cardinals to choose an Italian pope, while rowdy mobs raided the conclave and plundered the papal wine cellar. Amidst this chaos, the cardinals elected the Neapolitan Archbishop of Bari to become Pope Urban VI. Initially, Urban was seen as a safe choice, but he quickly proved to be a reformer who sought to limit the cardinals' finances. Desperate to maintain their luxurious lifestyles, the cardinals declared the recent election illegitimate, since it was decided under pressure from the Roman mob. They denounced Urban as a usurper and held a new conclave to elect Pope Clement VII. Clement attempted to excommunicate Urban, but he refused to recognize the authority of Clement or his greedy cardinals. Urban named new cardinals to his court and entrenched himself in Rome, while Clement and his supporters returned to Avignon. The schism had officially begun. Western Christendom now had two capitals, Avignon and Rome, each with their own pope and court of cardinals. As popes from each line died, their cardinals appointed successors, continuing the crisis for decades. This strange situation didn't impact most ordinary Catholics, as there were no significant doctrinal splits. Instead, the drama played out in the diplomatic realm. European rulers were forced to choose sides as both popes vied for spiritual and political supremacy. Only a pope had the authority to call a general council to officially resolve the issue, and both sides refused to take this step. So, in 1409, a group of cardinals from France and Rome took matters into their own hands. They claimed that since both popes were disputed, cardinals did have the right to call a council. And at their gathering, these cardinals deposed the pretenders and elected a new pope. Unfortunately, both Avignon's pope and Rome's pope refused to recognize this council. So instead of solving the crisis, the number of popes rose to three. This unusual arrangement lasted five more years until the Council of Constance in 1417. Here, the popes from the Roman line
and recently created Third Line, resigned and agreed to unite the church under a new pope, Martin V. Undisputed, Martin swiftly excommunicated the only person still against him, the Pope of Avignon, and finally ended the schism after 39 years. Today, the Church's official records say the Roman line was always the true papal power. But regardless of how the schism ended, its existence proves that even those who are supposed to be pious are prone to petty power struggles.

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0: Marking
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we've all experienced some weird coincidences in our lives. From sharing a birthday with a friend, to bumping into someone you know while on vacation. But I guarantee they're nothing compared to many of the crazy coincidences that have happened throughout human history. So get ready for your jaw to hit the floor as we investigate some of the most bizarre historical coincidences ever. The President's Curse. I tend not to be superstitious, but sometimes something comes along that's so creepily weird, it makes me think twice. Like the so-called Curse of Tippecanoe. The curse of what, you say? Well, hear me out. Between 1840 and 1960, all seven presidents of the United States who were elected in a year ending in zero died in office. That's a 120-year-long pattern. So strange was this phenomenon that people were convinced it was a curse, and the roots of that curse go way back. At the start of the 1800s, the freshly formed United States of America was expanding westwards. Native Americans, however, who'd lived in those lands for thousands of years, formed a confederation to resist this expansion, led by the chieftain Tecumseh. He and his brother Tenskwatawa, a renowned prophet, led their people in a war against the invaders. But in 1811, they lost a great battle at Tippecanoe against the forces of William Henry Harrison, an American military officer. The Confederation never truly recovered, and following the death of Tecumseh, Tenskwatawa supposedly put a curse on Harrison. 29 years later, in 1840, Harrison became the 9th U.S. president, but just 1 month after being inaugurated, he died. Following this, every president elected in a year ending in zero died in office, and all at 20-year intervals. So by the time Ronald Reagan was inaugurated in 1980, 20 years after JFK, he was all too aware of the so-called curse. His First Lady Nancy Reagan was apparently so scared that she hired a host of psychics and astrologers to try and protect her husband. And it seems they did their jobs. Despite an assassination attempt, Reagan survived both his terms, and the curse's reign was officially over. Of course, it probably wasn't really a curse, but you can't deny it's one killer coincidence. Menace Madness. If you're familiar with comic book strips, you've probably heard of Dennis the Menace, the troublesome but good-natured kid drawn to life by American illustrator Hank Ketcham. But did you know there's a British comic book character also called Dennis the Menace? Unsurprisingly, the British Dennis, created by cartoonist David Law, is also a troublemaker. And to add the cherry on top of this suspicious Sunday, both comics were first released on the exact same day. That's right, both the U.S. Dennis and U.K. Dennis first appeared on the 12th of March, 1951 in their respective home countries. Hold on, though. This can't just be coincidence, can it? There must be plagiarism at play, right? Well, wrong. For a start, there was nothing to be gained from the characters having the same name. If anything, it just confused potential readers. As well as this, the 1950s were long before the internet. Separated by a vast ocean, there's simply no way Ketchum and Law would have known what each other was working on. Spooky.

0: For almost two millennia, the Pope has been a figure of supreme spiritual authority for Catholics around the world. But in the late 14th century, Catholics found themselves with not one, not two, but three popes. Where did this plethora of popes come from? And who among them was the genuine article?
1: What?
0: The origins of this papal predicament began in 1296, when France's King Philip IV decided to raise taxes on the church. Given the clergy's political power, this offended Pope Boniface VIII, leading him to write the Unum Sanctum, a radical decree asserting the Pope's total supremacy over earthly rulers. But King Philip struck back. He declared Boniface a heretic and tried to have him arrested in a violent raid. Boniface survived the assault but died soon after. And following a short-lived successor, Pope Clement V was elected in 1305. A French diplomat seeking peace in the war between England and his homeland, Clement wanted to stay close to the conflict and escape the demands of Rome. So in 1309, he moved the seat of the papacy to Avignon, a city close to France, but owned by a vassal of the church. The papacy remained here for the terms of seven popes until the reigning pope finally returned to Italy in 1376. But just several months after his arrival, he suddenly died. This shocking development meant a new pope had to be elected immediately. And in Rome, where there hadn't been a papal election in over 70 years, the Romans were determined to elect one of their own and restore Rome as the seat of Western Christendom. Local officials pressured cardinals to choose an Italian pope, while rowdy mobs raided the conclave and plundered the papal wine cellar. Amidst this chaos, the cardinals elected the Neapolitan Archbishop of Bari to become Pope Urban VI. Initially, Urban was seen as a safe choice, but he quickly proved to be a reformer who sought to limit the cardinals' finances. Desperate to maintain their luxurious lifestyles, the cardinals declared the recent election illegitimate, since it was decided under pressure from the Roman mob. They denounced Urban as a usurper and held a new conclave to elect Pope Clement VII. Clement attempted to excommunicate Urban, but he refused to recognize the authority of Clement or his greedy cardinals. Urban named new cardinals to his court and entrenched himself in Rome, while Clement and his supporters returned to Avignon. The schism had officially begun. Western Christendom now had two capitals, Avignon and Rome, each with their own pope and court of cardinals. As popes from each line died, their cardinals appointed successors, continuing the crisis for decades. This strange situation didn't impact most ordinary Catholics, as there were no significant doctrinal splits. Instead, the drama played out in the diplomatic realm. European rulers were forced to choose sides as both popes vied for spiritual and political supremacy. Only a pope had the authority to call a general council to officially resolve the issue, and both sides refused to take this step. So, in 1409, a group of cardinals from France and Rome took matters into their own hands. They claimed that since both popes were disputed, cardinals did have the right to call a council. And at their gathering, these cardinals deposed the pretenders and elected a new pope. Unfortunately, both Avignon's pope and Rome's pope refused to recognize this council. So instead of solving the crisis, the number of popes rose to three. This unusual arrangement lasted five more years until the Council of Constance in 1417. Here, the popes from the Roman line and recently created Third Line, resigned and agreed to unite the church under a new pope, Martin V. Undisputed, Martin swiftly excommunicated the only person still against him, the Pope of Avignon, and finally ended the schism after 39 years. Today, the Church's official records say the Roman line was always the true papal power. But regardless of how the schism ended, its existence proves that even those who are supposed to be pious are prone to petty power struggles.

Hey, all right. Would you give a big round of applause to my good friend, Brandy Zidan? She's going to help me out with a couple tunes tonight. This is a tune called Big Smoke.

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1: There's an album out I call to your attention that's been on the best-selling charts for over a year. It's called Martha and the Vandellas' Greatest Hits. This is one of the songs therein. A lot of people have done this, but it never sounds quite like it, except when they do it. The thing called Dancing in the Street.

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1: We've all experienced some weird coincidences in our lives, from sharing a birthday with a friend to bumping into someone you know while on vacation. But I guarantee they're nothing compared to many of the crazy coincidences that have happened throughout human history. So get ready for your jaw to hit the floor as we investigate some of the most bizarre historical coincidences ever. The President's Curse. I tend not to be superstitious, but sometimes something comes along that's so creepily weird, it makes me think twice. Like the so-called Curse of Tippecanoe. The curse of what, you say? Well, hear me out. Between 1840 and 1960, all seven presidents of the United States who were elected in a year ending in zero died in office. That's a 120-year-long pattern. So strange was this phenomenon that people were convinced it was a curse, and the roots of that curse go way back. At the start of the 1800s, the freshly formed United States of America was expanding westwards. Native Americans, however, who'd lived in those lands for thousands of years, formed a confederation to resist this expansion, led by the chieftain Tecumseh. He and his brother Tenskwatawa, a renowned prophet, led their people in a war against the invaders. But in 1811, they lost a great battle at Tippecanoe against the forces of William Henry Harrison, an American military officer. The Confederation never truly recovered, and following the death of Tecumseh, Tenskwatawa supposedly put a curse on Harrison. 29 years later, in 1840, Harrison became the 9th U.S. president, but just 1 month after being inaugurated, he died. Following this, every president elected in a year ending in zero died in office, and all at 20-year intervals. So by the time Ronald Reagan was inaugurated in 1980, 20 years after JFK, he was all too aware of the so-called curse. His First Lady Nancy Reagan was apparently so scared that she hired a host of psychics and astrologers to try and protect her husband. And it seems they did their jobs. Despite an assassination attempt, Reagan survived both his terms, and the curse's reign was officially over. Of course, it probably wasn't really a curse, but you can't deny it's one killer coincidence. Menace Madness. If you're familiar with comic book strips, you've probably heard of Dennis the Menace, the troublesome but good-natured kid drawn to life by American illustrator Hank Ketcham. But did you know there's a British comic book character also called Dennis the Menace? Unsurprisingly, the British Dennis, created by cartoonist David Law, is also a troublemaker. And to add the cherry on top of this suspicious Sunday, both comics were first released on the exact same day. That's right, both the US Dennis and UK Dennis first appeared on the 12th of March 1951 in their respective home countries. Hold on though, this can't just be coincidence, can it? There must be plagiarism at play, right? Well, wrong. For a start, there was nothing to be gained from the characters having the same name. If anything, it just confused potential readers. As well as this, the 1950s were long before the internet. Separated by a vast ocean, there's simply no way Ketchum and Law would have known what each other was working on. Spooky.

0: For almost two millennia, the Pope has been a figure of supreme spiritual authority for Catholics around the world. But in the late 14th century, Catholics found themselves with not one, not two, but three popes. Where did this plethora of popes come from? And who among them was the genuine article?
1: What?
0: The origins of this papal predicament began in 1296, when France's King Philip IV decided to raise taxes on the church. Given the clergy's political power, this offended Pope Boniface VIII, leading him to write the Unum Sanctum, a radical decree asserting the Pope's total supremacy over earthly rulers. But King Philip struck back. He declared Boniface a heretic and tried to have him arrested in a violent raid. Boniface survived the assault but died soon after. And following a short-lived successor, Pope Clement V was elected in 1305. A French diplomat seeking peace in the war between England and his homeland, Clement wanted to stay close to the conflict and escape the demands of Rome. So in 1309, he moved the seat of the papacy to Avignon, a city close to France, but owned by a vassal of the church. The papacy remained here for the terms of seven popes until the reigning pope finally returned to Italy in 1376. But just several months after his arrival, he suddenly died. This shocking development meant a new pope had to be elected immediately. And in Rome, where there hadn't been a papal election in over 70 years, the Romans were determined to elect one of their own and restore Rome as the seat of Western Christendom. Local officials pressured cardinals to choose an Italian pope, while rowdy mobs raided the conclave and plundered the papal wine cellar. Amidst this chaos, the cardinals elected the Neapolitan Archbishop of Bari to become Pope Urban VI. Initially, Urban was seen as a safe choice, but he quickly proved to be a reformer who sought to limit the cardinals' finances. Desperate to maintain their luxurious lifestyles, the cardinals declared the recent election illegitimate, since it was decided under pressure from the Roman mob. They denounced Urban as a usurper and held a new conclave to elect Pope Clement VII. Clement attempted to excommunicate Urban, but he refused to recognize the authority of Clement or his greedy cardinals. Urban named new cardinals to his court and entrenched himself in Rome, while Clement and his supporters returned to Avignon. The schism had officially begun. Western Christendom now had two capitals, Avignon and Rome, each with their own pope and court of cardinals. As popes from each line died, their cardinals appointed successors, continuing the crisis for decades. This strange situation didn't impact most ordinary Catholics, as there were no significant doctrinal splits. Instead, the drama played out in the diplomatic realm. European rulers were forced to choose sides as both popes vied for spiritual and political supremacy. Only a pope had the authority to call a general council to officially resolve the issue, and both sides refused to take this step. So, in 1409, a group of cardinals from France and Rome took matters into their own hands. They claimed that since both popes were disputed, cardinals did have the right to call a council. And at their gathering, these cardinals deposed the pretenders and elected a new pope. Unfortunately, both Avignon's pope and Rome's pope refused to recognize this council. So instead of solving the crisis, the number of popes rose to three. This unusual arrangement lasted five more years until the Council of Constance in 1417. Here, the popes from the Roman line and recently created Third Line, resigned and agreed to unite the church under a new pope, Martin V. Undisputed, Martin swiftly excommunicated the only person still against him, the Pope of Avignon, and finally ended the schism after 39 years. Today, the Church's official records say the Roman line was always the true papal power. But regardless of how the schism ended, its existence proves that even those who are supposed to be pious are prone to petty power struggles.

0: Come on, Danny. You got no drawers, right?
1: Yeah. Come on. Tell us about that girl.
2: What'd you do this summer, Sandy?
3: Oh, I spent most of it at the beach. I met a boy there.
4: Hauled your cookies all the way to the beach for some guy?
3: Well, he was sort of special.
4: There ain't no such thing.
3: He was really romantic.
0: Come on, you don't want to hear all the horny details.
1: Are you kidding me?
0: All right, I'll tell you.

0: sounds real nice.
1: True love, he didn't lay a hand on you? Sounds like a creep to me.
0: Well, he wasn't. He was a gentleman.
2: Hey, what was his name?
0: Danny. Danny Zuko.

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0: We've all experienced some weird coincidences in our lives, from sharing a birthday with a friend to bumping into someone you know while on vacation. But I guarantee they're nothing compared to many of the crazy coincidences that have happened throughout human history. So get ready for your jaw to hit the floor as we investigate some of the most bizarre historical coincidences ever. Phenomenal photograph. Looking through old photos can be nostalgic, embarrassing, or in the case of Brits Amy Maden and Nick Wheeler, utterly astonishing. Back in 2014, the happy couple were all set to be married and were enjoying looking over an old family photo album at Nick's grandparents' house. But when they saw this pic, both their jaws dropped. That's Nick in the front, and over behind him on the left, Amy. Now this wouldn't be crazy if it weren't for the fact that the two hadn't met until 11 years after the pic was taken. That's right, by sheer coincidence, the future couple had both been enjoying a day out at the beach as kids at the same time, just feet away from one another. What's more, although Amy lived nearby, Nick and his family were on vacation, making the coincidence even less likely. Now husband and wife, Nick and Amy lived just a minute's walk from the spot where the photo was taken, and say the strange coincidence is proof that they're soulmates. Aww. Either that or one of them is a super creepy psycho stalker. Shakespeare's Psalm. You're probably familiar with William Shakespeare, you know, that incredibly famous British playwright. However, did you know he also wrote part of the Bible? Okay, so maybe I'm twisting the truth a little bit here. But there's a bizarre coincidence that some people think proves he did. Bear with me. The words shake and spear have four vowels and six consonants, right? So when written together, it looks like 46. Well, some very bored person in 1902 decided that was good enough reason to flick to Psalm 46 of their Bible and see if there was anything interesting in there. Surprisingly enough, they actually found something. If you happen to have a King James Bible lying around, flick over to Psalm 46. Now count the words from beginning until you get to the 46th. The word is shake. Ooh. And if you now count backwards from the last word in the psalm, you'll find the 46th word from the end is spear. Damn. Even odder, the King James Version of the Bible was translated in around 1610. Take a guess how old Shakespeare was at that time. That's right, 46. All this adds up to one crazy coincidence, and it's led some people to believe that old Shakey had a hand in writing it. I'm not so sure, but I can't deny it's weird. What do you reckon?
1: How did Adolf Hitler, a tyrant who orchestrated one of the largest genocides in human history, rise to power in a democratic country? The story begins at the end of World War I. With the successful Allied advance in 1918, Germany realized the war was unwinnable and signed an armistice ending the fighting. As its imperial government collapsed, civil unrest and worker strikes spread across the nation. Fearing a communist revolution, major parties joined to suppress the uprisings, establishing the parliamentary Weimar Republic. One of the new government's first tasks was implementing the peace treaty imposed by the Allies. In addition to losing over a tenth of its territory and dismantling its army, Germany had to accept full responsibility for the war and pay reparations, debilitating its already weakened economy. All this was seen as a humiliation by many nationalists and veterans. They wrongly believed the war could have been won if the army hadn't been betrayed by politicians and protesters. For Hitler, these views became obsession, and his bigotry and paranoid delusions led him to pin the blame on Jews. His words found resonance in a society with many anti-Semitic people. By this time, hundreds of thousands of Jews had integrated into German society, but many Germans continued to perceive them as outsiders. After World War I, Jewish success led to ungrounded accusations of subversion and war profiteering. It cannot be stressed enough that these conspiracy theories were born out of fear, anger, and bigotry, not fact. Nonetheless, Hitler found success with them. When he joined a small nationalist political party, his manipulative public speaking launched him into its leadership and drew increasingly larger crowds. Combining anti-Semitism with populist resentment, the Nazis denounced both communism and capitalism as international Jewish conspiracies to destroy Germany. The Nazi Party was not initially popular. After they made an unsuccessful attempt at overthrowing the government, the party was banned and Hitler jailed for treason. But upon his release about a year later, he immediately began to rebuild the movement. And then in 1929, the Great Depression happened. It led to American banks withdrawing their loans from Germany, and the already struggling German economy collapsed overnight. Hitler took advantage of the people's anger, offering them convenient scapegoats and a promise to restore Germany's former greatness. Mainstream parties proved unable to handle the crisis, while left-wing opposition was too fragmented by internal squabbles. And so, some of the frustrated public flocked to the Nazis, increasing their parliamentary votes from under 3% to over 18% in just 2 years. In 1932, Hitler ran for president, losing the election to decorated war hero General von Hindenburg. But with 36% of the vote, Hitler had demonstrated the extent of his support. The following year, advisors and business leaders convinced Hindenburg to appoint Hitler as chancellor, hoping to channel his popularity for their own goals. Though the chancellor was only the administrative head of parliament, Hitler steadily expanded the power of his position. While his supporters formed paramilitary groups and fought protesters in the streets, Hitler raised fears of a communist uprising and argued that only he could restore law and order. Then, in 1933, a young worker was convicted of setting fire to the parliament building. Hitler used the event to convince the government to grant him emergency powers. Within a matter of months, freedom of the press was abolished, other parties were disbanded, and anti-Jewish laws were passed. Many of Hitler's early radical supporters were arrested and executed, along with potential rivals. And when President Hindenburg died in August 1934, it was clear there would be no new election. Disturbingly, many of Hitler's early measures didn't require mass repression. His speeches exploited people's fear and ire to drive their support behind him and the Nazi Party. Meanwhile, businessmen and intellectuals, wanting to be on the right side of public opinion, endorsed Hitler. They assured themselves and each other that his more extreme rhetoric was only for show. Decades later, Hitler's rise remains a warning of how fragile democratic institutions can be in the face of angry crowds and a leader willing to feed their anger and exploit their fears.

Mm-hmm.

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0: We've all experienced some weird coincidences in our lives, from sharing a birthday with a friend to bumping into someone you know while on vacation. But I guarantee they're nothing compared to many of the crazy coincidences that have happened throughout human history. So get ready for your jaw to hit the floor as we investigate some of the most bizarre historical coincidences ever. Phenomenal photograph. Looking through old photos can be nostalgic, embarrassing, or in the case of Brits Amy Maden and Nick Wheeler, utterly astonishing. Back in 2014, the happy couple were all set to be married and were enjoying looking over an old family photo album at Nick's grandparents' house. But when they saw this pic, both their jaws dropped. That's Nick in the front, and over behind him on the left, Amy. Now, this wouldn't be crazy if it weren't for the fact that the two hadn't met until 11 years after the pic was taken. That's right, by sheer coincidence, the future couple had both been enjoying a day out at the beach as kids at the same time, just feet away from one another. What's more, although Amy lived nearby, Nick and his family were on vacation, making the coincidence even less likely. Now husband and wife, Nick and Amy lived just a minute's walk from the spot where the photo was taken, and say the strange coincidence is proof that they're soulmates. Aww. Either that or one of them is a super creepy psycho stalker. Shakespeare's Psalm. You're probably familiar with William Shakespeare, you know, that incredibly famous British playwright. However, did you know he also wrote part of the Bible? Okay, so maybe I'm twisting the truth a little bit here. But there's a bizarre coincidence that some people think proves he did. Bear with me. The words shake and spear have four vowels and six consonants, right? So when written together, it looks like 46. Well, some very bored person in 1902 decided that was good enough reason to flick to Psalm 46 of their Bible and see if there was anything interesting in there. Surprisingly enough, they actually found something. If you happen to have a King James Bible lying around, flick over to Psalm 46. Now count the words from beginning until you get to the 46th. The word is shake. Ooh. And if you now count backwards from the last word in the psalm, you'll find the 46th word from the end is spear. Damn. Even odder, the King James Version of the Bible was translated in around 1610. Take a guess how old Shakespeare was at that time. That's right, 46. All this adds up to one crazy coincidence, and it's led some people to believe that old Shakey had a hand in writing it. I'm not so sure, but I can't deny it's weird. What do you reckon?
1: How did Adolf Hitler, a tyrant who orchestrated one of the largest genocides in human history, rise to power in a democratic country? The story begins at the end of World War I. With the successful Allied advance in 1918, Germany realized the war was unwinnable and signed an armistice ending the fighting. As its imperial government collapsed, civil unrest and worker strikes spread across the nation. Fearing a communist revolution, major parties joined to suppress the uprisings, establishing the parliamentary Weimar Republic. One of the new government's first tasks was implementing the peace treaty imposed by the Allies. In addition to losing over a tenth of its territory and dismantling its army, Germany had to accept full responsibility for the war and pay reparations, debilitating its already weakened economy. All this was seen as a humiliation by many nationalists and veterans. They wrongly believed the war could have been won if the army hadn't been betrayed by politicians and protesters. For Hitler, these views became obsession, and his bigotry and paranoid delusions led him to pin the blame on Jews. His words found resonance in a society with many anti-Semitic people. By this time, hundreds of thousands of Jews had integrated into German society, but many Germans continued to perceive them as outsiders. After World War I, Jewish success led to ungrounded accusations of subversion and war profiteering. It cannot be stressed enough that these conspiracy theories were born out of fear, anger, and bigotry, not fact. Nonetheless, Hitler found success with them. When he joined a small nationalist political party, his manipulative public speaking launched him into its leadership and drew increasingly larger crowds. Combining anti-Semitism with populist resentment, the Nazis denounced both communism and capitalism as international Jewish conspiracies to destroy Germany. The Nazi Party was not initially popular. After they made an unsuccessful attempt at overthrowing the government, the party was banned and Hitler jailed for treason. But upon his release about a year later, he immediately began to rebuild the movement. And then in 1929, the Great Depression happened. It led to American banks withdrawing their loans from Germany, and the already struggling German economy collapsed overnight. Hitler took advantage of the people's anger, offering them convenient scapegoats and a promise to restore Germany's former greatness. Mainstream parties proved unable to handle the crisis, while left-wing opposition was too fragmented by internal squabbles. And so, some of the frustrated public flocked to the Nazis, increasing their parliamentary votes from under 3% to over 18% in just 2 years. In 1932, Hitler ran for president, losing the election to decorated war hero General von Hindenburg. But with 36% of the vote, Hitler had demonstrated the extent of his support. The following year, advisors and business leaders convinced Hindenburg to appoint Hitler as chancellor, hoping to channel his popularity for their own goals. Though the chancellor was only the administrative head of parliament, Hitler steadily expanded the power of his position. While his supporters formed paramilitary groups and fought protesters in the streets, Hitler raised fears of a communist uprising and argued that only he could restore law and order. Then, in 1933, a young worker was convicted of setting fire to the parliament building. Hitler used the event to convince the government to grant him emergency powers. Within a matter of months, freedom of the press was abolished. Other parties were disbanded, and anti-Jewish laws were passed. Many of Hitler's early radical supporters were arrested and executed, along with potential rivals. And when President Hindenburg died in August 1934, it was clear there would be no new election. Disturbingly, many of Hitler's early measures didn't require mass repression. His speeches exploited people's fear and ire to drive their support behind him and the Nazi Party. Meanwhile, businessmen and intellectuals wanting to be on the right side of public opinion endorsed Hitler. They assured themselves and each other that his more extreme rhetoric was only for show. Decades later, Hitler's rise remains a warning of how fragile democratic institutions can be in the face of angry crowds and a leader willing to feed their anger and exploit their fears.

0: Thank you very much, ladies and gentlemen. Here's an oldie but a goodie I think you're going to enjoy. That ain't it.
1: What is?
0: Owner of a Lonely Heart, baby.
1: Oh, man, son of a buck.
0: Boy, that's what I'm talking about. That right there is what I'm talking about.
1: What?
0: Is you, boy, you're listening to your own licks. You're not listening to the rest of the band. All right, let's start that from the beginning. Junior messed it all up. Turn around, Miles. Now we're going to do a song I think you're all going to enjoy. This is an oldie but a goodie called Owner of a Lonely Heart.

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0: We've all experienced some weird coincidences in our lives, from sharing a birthday with a friend to bumping into someone you know while on vacation. But I guarantee they're nothing compared to many of the crazy coincidences that have happened throughout human history. So get ready for your jaw to hit the floor as we investigate some of the most bizarre historical coincidences ever. Phenomenal photograph. Looking through old photos can be nostalgic, embarrassing, or in the case of Brits Amy Maden and Nick Wheeler, utterly astonishing. Back in 2014, the happy couple were all set to be married and were enjoying looking over an old family photo album at Nick's grandparents' house. But when they saw this pic, both their jaws dropped. That's Nick in the front, and over behind him on the left, Amy. Now, this wouldn't be crazy if it weren't for the fact that the two hadn't met until 11 years after the pic was taken. That's right, by sheer coincidence, the future couple had both been enjoying a day out at the beach as kids at the same time, just feet away from one another. What's more, although Amy lived nearby, Nick and his family were on vacation, making the coincidence even less likely. Now husband and wife, Nick and Amy lived just a minute's walk from the spot where the photo was taken, and say the strange coincidence is proof that they're soulmates. Aww. Either that or one of them is a super creepy psycho stalker. Shakespeare's Psalm. You're probably familiar with William Shakespeare, you know, that incredibly famous British playwright. However, did you know he also wrote part of the Bible? Okay, so maybe I'm twisting the truth a little bit here. But there's a bizarre coincidence that some people think proves he did. Bear with me. The words shake and spear have four vowels and six consonants, right? So when written together, it looks like 46. Well, some very bored person in 1902 decided that was good enough reason to flick to Psalm 46 of their Bible and see if there was anything interesting in there. Surprisingly enough, they actually found something. If you happen to have a King James Bible lying around, flick over to Psalm 46. Now count the words from beginning until you get to the 46th. The word is shake. Ooh. And if you now count backwards from the last word in the psalm, you'll find the 46th word from the end is spear. Damn. Even odder, the King James Version of the Bible was translated in around 1610. Take a guess how old Shakespeare was at that time. That's right, 46. All this adds up to one crazy coincidence, and it's led some people to believe that old Shakey had a hand in writing it. I'm not so sure, but I can't deny it's weird. What do you reckon?
1: How did Adolf Hitler, a tyrant who orchestrated one of the largest genocides in human history, rise to power in a democratic country? The story begins at the end of World War I. With the successful Allied advance in 1918, Germany realized the war was unwinnable and signed an armistice ending the fighting. As its imperial government collapsed, civil unrest and worker strikes spread across the nation. Fearing a communist revolution, major parties joined to suppress the uprisings, establishing the parliamentary Weimar Republic. One of the new government's first tasks was implementing the peace treaty imposed by the Allies. In addition to losing over a tenth of its territory and dismantling its army, Germany had to accept full responsibility for the war and pay reparations, debilitating its already weakened economy. All this was seen as a humiliation by many nationalists and veterans. They wrongly believed the war could have been won if the army hadn't been betrayed by politicians and protesters. For Hitler, these views became obsession, and his bigotry and paranoid delusions led him to pin the blame on Jews. His words found resonance in a society with many anti-Semitic people. By this time, hundreds of thousands of Jews had integrated into German society, but many Germans continued to perceive them as outsiders. After World War I, Jewish success led to ungrounded accusations of subversion and war profiteering. It cannot be stressed enough that these conspiracy theories were born out of fear, anger, and bigotry, not fact. Nonetheless, Hitler found success with them. When he joined a small nationalist political party, his manipulative public speaking launched him into its leadership and drew increasingly larger crowds. Combining anti-Semitism with populist resentment, the Nazis denounced both communism and capitalism as international Jewish conspiracies to destroy Germany. The Nazi Party was not initially popular. After they made an unsuccessful attempt at overthrowing the government, the party was banned, and Hitler jailed for treason. But upon his release about a year later, he immediately began to rebuild the movement. And then, in 1929, the Great Depression happened. It led to American banks withdrawing their loans from Germany, and the already struggling German economy collapsed overnight. Hitler took advantage of the people's anger, offering them convenient scapegoats and a promise to restore Germany's former greatness. Mainstream parties proved unable to handle the crisis, while left-wing opposition was too fragmented by internal squabbles. And so, some of the frustrated public flocked to the Nazis, increasing their parliamentary votes from under 3% to over 18% in just 2 years. In 1932, Hitler ran for president, losing the election to decorated war hero General von Hindenburg. But with 36% of the vote, Hitler had demonstrated the extent of his support. The following year, advisors and business leaders convinced Hindenburg to appoint Hitler as chancellor, hoping to channel his popularity for their own goals. Though the chancellor was only the administrative head of parliament, Hitler steadily expanded the power of his position. While his supporters formed paramilitary groups and fought protesters in the streets, Hitler raised fears of a communist uprising and argued that only he could restore law and order. Then, in 1933, a young worker was convicted of setting fire to the parliament building. Hitler used the event to convince the government to grant him emergency powers. Within a matter of months, freedom of the press was abolished. Other parties were disbanded, and anti-Jewish laws were passed. Many of Hitler's early radical supporters were arrested and executed, along with potential rivals. And when President Hindenburg died in August 1934, it was clear there would be no new election. Disturbingly, many of Hitler's early measures didn't require mass repression. His speeches exploited people's fear and ire to drive their support behind him and the Nazi Party. Meanwhile, businessmen and intellectuals, wanting to be on the right side of public opinion, endorsed Hitler. They assured themselves and each other that his more extreme rhetoric was only for show. Decades later, Hitler's rise remains a warning of how fragile democratic institutions can be in the face of angry crowds and a leader willing to feed their anger and exploit their fears.

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Welcome to History Hit. My name is Tim Moulton. I'm one of the world's leading experts on the Titanic, and today I'm going to answer a few of the most popular questions about the Titanic from Google. So here we go. Let's take a look at the first one. Was the Titanic real? Well, yes, she was real. It wasn't just a 1997 blockbuster movie from Hollywood by James Cameron. It was a real ship. It was made in Belfast in Ireland by Harland and Wolff. And very sadly, 1,500 people did actually die when it sank. Only 705 people survived. And it was one of the greatest maritime catastrophes in history. So, let's take a look at the next one. Was the Titanic built in Belfast or Liverpool? Well, this is actually a very good question because Titanic was registered in Liverpool. And in fact, on the stern, that's the back part of Titanic, it actually said Liverpool in very big yellow letters sort of cut into the back of Titanic. And that's because Titanic was owned by a steamship company called the White Star Line, and they were actually based out of Liverpool. But Titanic was actually built in Belfast. That's where Harland and Wolff was. She was built by thousands of Irish labourers, and they built everything in Belfast, from the engines to the steel. They forged it there, and they created these great ships over about a five-year period. Was the Titanic the largest ship ever built? Well, no. Now, Titanic was only 882 and a half feet long. So she was about the size of a small cruise ship, something like the Canberra, for example. But even when she was launched, she wasn't technically the largest ship in the world because she was the same size as her twin sister ship, the Olympic. But actually, the reason why they were able to say she was the largest ship in the world is that tonnage, which is how you measure the size of ships, is actually a measure of how much accommodation you have. And what they did is they slightly, rearranged the deck chairs on the Titanic, but they slightly rearranged the cabins on the Titanic in order to give her more accommodation than Olympic. And that meant that Titanic was technically the biggest ship in the world in 1912. Was the Titanic unsinkable? Well, no, because she did sink in the end. But they did believe she was practically unsinkable. And the reason for that is that Titanic was subdivided into 16 watertight compartments. And the reason for that was that the White Star Line, her builders, really envisaged a couple of types of accident. So one type of accident is a collision at sea with another vessel. Now, the worst point for that would be on a bulkhead, which is basically a watertight wall in the ship, which would breach the two largest compartments either side of that. So Titanic was designed to float with any two of her largest compartments flooded, which would simulate the worst kind of collision that she could have. Alternatively, she was also built so that her first four watertight compartments could all be flooded in the event of a head-on collision with an iceberg or with land or with another vessel. Unfortunately, Titanic's weight and speed was such that when she hit this giant iceberg, it was 100 feet above the water. It was probably 800 feet below the water. It weighed millions of tons, and when she hit it, it damaged not just the first four, which she could have survived. It actually went into the fifth compartment. And that meant that Titanic was doomed, not because she wasn't built properly, but because the damage that the iceberg did was outside of what we call the design envelope of Titanic's hull.

Athens, 2,400 years ago. It's a compact place. Only about a quarter of a million people live here. There are fine baths, theatres, temples, shopping arcades and gymnasiums. It's warm for more than half the year. This is also home to the world's first true and probably greatest philosopher, Plato. Born into a prominent and wealthy family in the city, Plato devoted his life to one goal, helping people to reach a state of what he termed eudaimonia, or fulfillment. Plato is often confused with Socrates. Socrates was an older friend who taught Plato a lot but didn't write any books. Plato wrote lots of them, 36, all dialogues, beautifully crafted scripts of imaginary discussions in which Socrates is always allotted a starring role, among them the Republic, the Symposium, the Laws, the Meno, and the Apology. Plato had four big ideas for making life more fulfilled. First big idea, think more. We rarely give ourselves time to think carefully and logically about our lives and how to lead them. Sometimes we just go along with what the Greeks called doxa, or popular opinions. In the 36 books he wrote, Plato showed this common sense to be riddled with errors, prejudice, and superstition. Fame is great. Follow your heart. Money is the key to a good life. The problem is, popular opinions edge us towards the wrong values, careers, and relationships. Plato's answer is, know yourself. It means doing a special kind of therapy, philosophy, subjecting your ideas to examination rather than acting on impulse. If you strengthen your self-knowledge, you don't get so pulled around by feelings. Plato compared the role of our feelings to being dragged dangerously along by a group of wild horses. In honour of his mentor and friend Socrates, this kind of examination is called a Socratic discussion. You can have it with yourself, or ideally with another person who isn't trying to catch you out, but wants to help you clarify your own ideas. Second big idea, let your lover change you. That sounds weird if you think that love means finding someone who wants you just the way you are. In a Symposium, Plato's play about a dinner party where a group of friends drink too much and get talking about love, sex and relationships, Plato says, true love is admiration. In other words, the person you need to get together with should have very good qualities, which you yourself lack. Let's say they should be really brave or organized or warm and sincere. By getting close to this person, you can become a little like they are. The right person for us helps us grow to our full potential. For Plato, in a good relationship, a couple shouldn't love each other exactly as they are right now. They should be committed to educating each other and to enduring the stormy passages this inevitably involves. Each person should want to seduce the other into becoming a better version of themselves. 3. Decode the message of beauty. Everyone pretty much likes beautiful things, but Plato was the first to ask, why do we like them? He found a fascinating reason. Beautiful objects are whispering important truths to us about the good life. We find things beautiful when we unconsciously sense in them qualities we need but are missing in our lives. Gentleness, harmony, balance, peace, strength. Beautiful objects, therefore, have a really important function. They help to educate our souls. Ugliness is a serious matter too. It parades dangerous and damaged characteristics in front of us. It makes it harder to be wise, kind, and calm. Plato sees art as therapeutic. It's the duty of poets and painters and nowadays novelists, TV producers and designers to help us to live good lives. 4. Reform society. Plato spent a lot of time thinking how the government and society should ideally be. He was the world's first utopian thinker. In this, he was inspired by Athens's great rival, Sparta. This was a city-sized machine for turning out great soldiers. Everything the Spartans did, how they raised their children, how their economy was organized, whom they admired, how they had sex, what they ate, was tailored to that one goal. And Sparta was hugely successful from a military point of view. But that wasn't Plato's concern. He wanted to know, how could a society get better at producing not military power, but fulfilled people? In his book, The Republic, Plato identifies a number of changes that should be made. Athenian society was very focused on the rich, like the louche aristocrat Alcibiades, and sports celebrities like the boxer Milo of Croton. Plato wasn't impressed. It really matters who we admire, because celebrities influence our outlook, ideas, and conduct.
and bad heroes give glamour to flaws of character. Plato therefore wanted to give Athens new celebrities, replacing the current crop with ideally wise and good people he called guardians, models for everyone's good development. These people would be distinguished by their record of public service, their modesty and simple habits, their dislike of the limelight, and their wide and deep experience. They would be the most honoured and admired people in society. He also wanted to end democracy in Athens. He wasn't crazy. He just observed how few people think properly before they vote, and therefore we get very substandard rulers. He didn't want to replace democracy with a horrid dictatorship, but he wanted to prevent people from voting until they'd started to think rationally. That is, until they'd become philosophers. Otherwise, government would just be a kind of mob rule. To help the process, Plato started a school, the Academy, in Athens, which lasted a good 300 years. There, pupils learnt not just maths and spelling, but also how to be good and kind. His ultimate goal was that politicians should become philosophers. The world will not be right, he said, until kings become philosophers or philosophers kings.

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Welcome to History Hit. My name is Tim Moulton. I'm one of the world's leading experts on the Titanic, and today I'm going to answer a few of the most popular questions about the Titanic from Google. So here we go. Let's take a look at the first one. Was the Titanic real? Well, yes, she was real. It wasn't just a 1997 blockbuster movie from Hollywood by James Cameron. It was a real ship. It was made in Belfast in Ireland by Harland and Wolff. And very sadly, 1,500 people did actually die when it sank. Only 705 people survived. And it was one of the greatest maritime catastrophes in history. So, let's take a look at the next one. Was the Titanic built in Belfast or Liverpool? Well, this is actually a very good question because Titanic was registered in Liverpool. And in fact, on the stern, that's the back part of Titanic, it actually said Liverpool in very big yellow letters sort of cut into the back of Titanic. And that's because Titanic was owned by a steamship company called the White Star Line, and they were actually based out of Liverpool. But Titanic was actually built in Belfast. That's where Harland and Wolff was. She was built by thousands of Irish labourers, and they built everything in Belfast, from the engines to the steel. They forged it there, and they created these great ships over about a five-year period. Was the Titanic the largest ship ever built? Well, no. Now, Titanic was only 882.5 feet long. So she was about the size of a small cruise ship, something like the Canberra, for example. But even when she was launched, she wasn't technically the largest ship in the world because she was the same size as her twin sister ship, the Olympic. But actually, the reason why they were able to say she was the largest ship in the world is that tonnage, which is how you measure the size of ships, is actually a measure of how much accommodation you have. And what they did is they slightly, rearranged the deck chairs on the Titanic, but they slightly rearranged the cabins on the Titanic in order to give her more accommodation than Olympic. And that meant that Titanic was technically the biggest ship in the world in 1912. Was the Titanic unsinkable? Well, no, because she did sink in the end. But they did believe she was practically unsinkable. And the reason for that is that Titanic was subdivided into 16 watertight compartments. And the reason for that was that the White Star Line, her builders, really envisaged a couple of types of accident. So one type of accident is a collision at sea with another vessel. Now, the worst point for that would be on a bulkhead, which is basically a watertight wall in the ship, which would breach the two largest compartments either side of that. So Titanic was designed to float with any two of her largest compartments flooded, which would simulate the worst kind of collision that she could have. Alternatively, she was also built so that her first four watertight compartments could all be flooded in the event of a head-on collision with an iceberg or with land or with another vessel. Unfortunately, Titanic's weight and speed was such that when she hit this giant iceberg, it was 100 feet above the water. It was probably 800 feet below the water. It weighed millions of tons. And when she hit it, it damaged not just the first four, which she could have survived. It actually went into the fifth compartment. And that meant that Titanic was doomed, not because she wasn't built properly, but because the damage that the iceberg did was outside of what we call the design envelope of Titanic's hull.

Athens 2,400 years ago. It's a compact place. Only about a quarter of a million people live here. There are fine baths, theatres, temples, shopping arcades and gymnasiums. It's warm for more than half the year. This is also home to the world's first true and probably greatest philosopher, Plato. Born into a prominent and wealthy family in the city, Plato devoted his life to one goal, helping people to reach a state of what he termed eudaimonia, or fulfillment. Plato is often confused with Socrates. Socrates was an older friend who taught Plato a lot but didn't write any books. Plato wrote lots of them, 36, all dialogues, beautifully crafted scripts of imaginary discussions in which Socrates is always allotted a starring role, among them the Republic, the Symposium, the Laws, the Meno, and the Apology. Plato had four big ideas for making life more fulfilled. First big idea, think more. We rarely give ourselves time to think carefully and logically about our lives and how to lead them. Sometimes we just go along with what the Greeks called doxa, or popular opinions. In the 36 books he wrote, Plato showed this common sense to be riddled with errors, prejudice, and superstition. Fame is great, follow your heart, money is the key to a good life. The problem is, popular opinions edge us towards the wrong values, careers, and relationships. Plato's answer is, know yourself. It means doing a special kind of therapy, philosophy. Subjecting your ideas to examination rather than acting on impulse. If you strengthen your self-knowledge, you don't get so pulled around by feelings. Plato compared the role of our feelings to being dragged dangerously along by a group of wild horses. In honour of his mentor and friend Socrates, this kind of examination is called a Socratic discussion. You can have it with yourself, or ideally with another person who isn't trying to catch you out, but wants to help you clarify your own ideas. Second big idea, let your lover change you. That sounds weird if you think that love means finding someone who wants you just the way you are. In a Symposium, Plato's play about a dinner party where a group of friends drink too much and get talking about love, sex and relationships, Plato says, true love is admiration. In other words, the person you need to get together with should have very good qualities, which you yourself lack. Let's say they should be really brave or organized or warm and sincere. By getting close to this person, you can become a little like they are. The right person for us helps us grow to our full potential. For Plato, in a good relationship, a couple shouldn't love each other exactly as they are right now. They should be committed to educating each other and to enduring the stormy passages this inevitably involves. Each person should want to seduce the other into becoming a better version of themselves. 3. Decode the message of beauty. Everyone pretty much likes beautiful things, but Plato was the first to ask, why do we like them? He found a fascinating reason. Beautiful objects are whispering important truths to us about the good life. We find things beautiful when we unconsciously sense in them qualities we need but are missing in our lives. Gentleness, harmony, balance, peace, strength. Beautiful objects, therefore, have a really important function. They help to educate our souls. Ugliness is a serious matter too. It parades dangerous and damaged characteristics in front of us. It makes it harder to be wise, kind, and calm. Plato sees art as therapeutic. It's the duty of poets and painters and nowadays novelists, TV producers and designers to help us to live good lives. 4. Reform society. Plato spent a lot of time thinking how the government and society should ideally be. He was the world's first utopian thinker. In this, he was inspired by Athens's great rival, Sparta. This was a city-sized machine for turning out great soldiers. Everything the Spartans did, how they raised their children, how their economy was organized, whom they admired, how they had sex, what they ate, was tailored to that one goal. And Sparta was hugely successful, from a military point of view. But that wasn't Plato's concern. He wanted to know, how could a society get better at producing not military power, but fulfilled people? In his book, The Republic, Plato identifies a number of changes that should be made. Athenian society was very focused on the rich, like the louche aristocrat Alcibiades, and sports celebrities like the boxer Milo of Croton. Plato wasn't impressed. It really matters who we admire, because celebrities influence our outlook, ideas, and conduct.
and bad heroes give glamour to flaws of character. Plato therefore wanted to give Athens new celebrities, replacing the current crop with ideally wise and good people he called guardians, models for everyone's good development. These people would be distinguished by their record of public service, their modesty and simple habits, their dislike of the limelight, and their wide and deep experience. They would be the most honoured and admired people in society. He also wanted to end democracy in Athens. He wasn't crazy. He just observed how few people think properly before they vote, and therefore we get very substandard rulers. He didn't want to replace democracy with a horrid dictatorship, but he wanted to prevent people from voting until they'd started to think rationally. That is, until they'd become philosophers. Otherwise, government would just be a kind of mob rule. To help the process, Plato started a school, the Academy, in Athens, which lasted a good 300 years. There, pupils learnt not just maths and spelling, but also how to be good and kind. His ultimate goal was that politicians should become philosophers. The world will not be right, he said, until kings become philosophers or philosophers kings.

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Welcome to History Hit. My name is Tim Moulton. I'm one of the world's leading experts on the Titanic, and today I'm going to answer a few of the most popular questions about the Titanic from Google. So here we go. Let's take a look at the first one. Was the Titanic real? Well, yes, she was real. It wasn't just a 1997 blockbuster movie from Hollywood by James Cameron. It was a real ship. It was made in Belfast in Ireland by Harland and Wolff. And very sadly, 1,500 people did actually die when it sank. Only 705 people survived. And it was one of the greatest maritime catastrophes in history. So, let's take a look at the next one. Was the Titanic built in Belfast or Liverpool? Well, this is actually a very good question because Titanic was registered in Liverpool. And in fact, on the stern, that's the back part of Titanic, it actually said Liverpool in very big yellow letters sort of cut into the back of Titanic. And that's because Titanic was owned by a steamship company called the White Star Line, and they were actually based out of Liverpool. But Titanic was actually built in Belfast. That's where Harland and Wolff was. She was built by thousands of Irish labourers, and they built everything in Belfast, from the engines to the steel. They forged it there, and they created these great ships over about a five-year period. Was the Titanic the largest ship ever built? Well, no. Now, Titanic was only 882 and a half feet long. So she was about the size of a small cruise ship, something like the Canberra, for example. But even when she was launched, she wasn't technically the largest ship in the world because she was the same size as her twin sister ship, the Olympic. But actually, the reason why they were able to say she was the largest ship in the world is that tonnage, which is how you measure the size of ships, is actually a measure of how much accommodation you have. And what they did is they slightly, rearranged the deck chairs on the Titanic, but they slightly rearranged the cabins on the Titanic in order to give her more accommodation than Olympic. And that meant that Titanic was technically the biggest ship in the world in 1912. Was the Titanic unsinkable? Well, no, because she did sink in the end. But they did believe she was practically unsinkable. And the reason for that is that Titanic was subdivided into 16 watertight compartments. And the reason for that was that the White Star Line, her builders, really envisaged a couple of types of accident. So one type of accident is a collision at sea with another vessel. Now, the worst point for that would be on a bulkhead, which is basically a watertight wall in the ship, which would breach the two largest compartments either side of that. So Titanic was designed to float with any two of her largest compartments flooded, which would simulate the worst kind of collision that she could have. Alternatively, she was also built so that her first four watertight compartments could all be flooded in the event of a head-on collision with an iceberg or with land or with another vessel. Unfortunately, Titanic's weight and speed was such that when she hit this giant iceberg, it was 100 feet above the water. It was probably 800 feet below the water. It weighed millions of tons. And when she hit it, it damaged not just the first four, which she could have survived. It actually went into the fifth compartment. And that meant that Titanic was doomed, not because she wasn't built properly, but because the damage that the iceberg did was outside of what we call the design envelope of Titanic's hull.

Athens, 2,400 years ago. It's a compact place. Only about 250,000 people live here. There are fine baths, theatres, temples, shopping arcades and gymnasiums. It's warm for more than half the year. This is also home to the world's first true and probably greatest philosopher, Plato. Born into a prominent and wealthy family in the city, Plato devoted his life to one goal, helping people to reach a state of what he termed eudaimonia, or fulfillment. Plato is often confused with Socrates. Socrates was an older friend who taught Plato a lot but didn't write any books. Plato wrote lots of them, 36, all dialogues, beautifully crafted scripts of imaginary discussions in which Socrates is always allotted a starring role, among them the Republic, the Symposium, the Laws, the Meno, and the Apology. Plato had four big ideas for making life more fulfilled. First big idea, think more. We rarely give ourselves time to think carefully and logically about our lives and how to lead them. Sometimes we just go along with what the Greeks called doxa, or popular opinions. In the 36 books he wrote, Plato showed this common sense to be riddled with errors, prejudice, and superstition. Fame is great. Follow your heart. Money is the key to a good life. The problem is, popular opinions edge us towards the wrong values, careers, and relationships. Plato's answer is, know yourself. It means doing a special kind of therapy, philosophy, subjecting your ideas to examination rather than acting on impulse. If you strengthen your self-knowledge, you don't get so pulled around by feelings. Plato compared the role of our feelings to being dragged dangerously along by a group of wild horses. In honour of his mentor and friend Socrates, this kind of examination is called a Socratic discussion. You can have it with yourself, or ideally with another person who isn't trying to catch you out, but wants to help you clarify your own ideas. Second big idea, let your lover change you. That sounds weird if you think that love means finding someone who wants you just the way you are. In a Symposium, Plato's play about a dinner party where a group of friends drink too much and get talking about love, sex, and relationships, Plato says, true love is admiration. In other words, the person you need to get together with should have very good qualities, which you yourself lack. Let's say they should be really brave or organized or warm and sincere. By getting close to this person, you can become a little like they are. The right person for us helps us grow to our full potential. For Plato, in a good relationship, a couple shouldn't love each other exactly as they are right now. They should be committed to educating each other and to enduring the stormy passages this inevitably involves. Each person should want to seduce the other into becoming a better version of themselves. 3. Decode the message of beauty. Everyone pretty much likes beautiful things, but Plato was the first to ask, why do we like them? He found a fascinating reason. Beautiful objects are whispering important truths to us about the good life. We find things beautiful when we unconsciously sense in them qualities we need but are missing in our lives. Gentleness, harmony, balance, peace, strength. Beautiful objects, therefore, have a really important function. They help to educate our souls. Ugliness is a serious matter too. It parades dangerous and damaged characteristics in front of us. It makes it harder to be wise, kind, and calm. Plato sees art as therapeutic. It's the duty of poets and painters and nowadays novelists, TV producers and designers to help us to live good lives. 4. Reform society. Plato spent a lot of time thinking how the government and society should ideally be. He was the world's first utopian thinker. In this, he was inspired by Athens' great rival, Sparta. This was a city-sized machine for turning out great soldiers. Everything the Spartans did, how they raised their children, how their economy was organized, whom they admired, how they had sex, what they ate, was tailored to that one goal. And Sparta was hugely successful from a military point of view. But that wasn't Plato's concern. He wanted to know, how could a society get better at producing not military power, but fulfilled people? In his book, The Republic, Plato identifies a number of changes that should be made. Athenian society was very focused on the rich, like the louche aristocrat Alcibiades, and sports celebrities like the boxer Milo of Croton. Plato wasn't impressed. It really matters who we admire, because celebrities influence our outlook, ideas, and conduct.
and bad heroes give glamour to flaws of character. Plato therefore wanted to give Athens new celebrities, replacing the current crop with ideally wise and good people he called guardians, models for everyone's good development. These people would be distinguished by their record of public service, their modesty and simple habits, their dislike of the limelight, and their wide and deep experience. They would be the most honoured and admired people in society. He also wanted to end democracy in Athens. He wasn't crazy. He just observed how few people think properly before they vote, and therefore we get very substandard rulers. He didn't want to replace democracy with a horrid dictatorship, but he wanted to prevent people from voting until they'd started to think rationally. That is, until they'd become philosophers. Otherwise, government would just be a kind of mob rule. To help the process, Plato started a school, the Academy, in Athens, which lasted a good 300 years. There, pupils learnt not just maths and spelling, but also how to be good and kind. His ultimate goal was that politicians should become philosophers. The world will not be right, he said, until kings become philosophers or philosophers kings.

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0: Welcome to History Hit. My name is Tim Moulton. I'm one of the world's leading experts on the Titanic, and today I'm going to answer a few of the most popular questions about the Titanic from Google. How many passengers were on the Titanic? Well, mercifully, Titanic was not full when she sailed. She was designed to take about 3,500 people, but in fact, when she set sail, there were about 2,227 people on board. But we have to remember that 900 of those were crew. Imagine the luxury. You've almost got one crew per every two passengers, and that was the kind of Edwardian luxury they were used to. And of course, they also had an enormous amount of people who weren't looking after the passengers, but were feeding the boilers. Titanic actually used 600 tons of coal a day. She had 24 boilers that had to be kept going 24/7. Why were people traveling on the Titanic? Well, the answer is for different reasons. So first class may have been aristocratic or new money, and they may have been flitting between holidays in Europe, for example, Molly Brown and John Jacob Astor, the richest man in the world, were holidaying together in Egypt. It was very popular for wealthy Americans to holiday on the continent, as they called it, in Europe, in the old world. So rich passengers in first class would have been holidaying and at leisure and doing leisure travel. Then the second class passengers would probably have been business people, often traveling alone. Perhaps they had to go and sell some perfumes in America, or as one passenger did, or perhaps they were on a diplomatic mission, or perhaps they were just going to set up a factory or build a new business out there. And then the third class people, they were really the working class of today. And what they were doing is they were in a different category altogether. They were leaving with their whole families and all their possessions and all their money. And they were off to start a new life in America, because there were food shortages in Europe. Also, America was this vast country that was just opening up, and you could be given or buy plots of land towards the west of America very, very cheaply. And so people felt they would escape the squalid, sometimes squalid conditions of Europe, the sometimes harsh conditions of Europe with lack of food, and they thought, this is the new world. America is the land of opportunity. We're going to go and have a new life in America. And that's why they were on the Titanic. Were Jack and Rose real people? Well, there's two answers to that. The first answer is no. They were actors. But the more interesting answer is that actually Jack Dawson in the film, Rose's boyfriend and partner, is actually based on a real person called Jack Thayer. He was only 18 years of age when he went down with Titanic. And rather like Jack in the film, he actually ended up swimming in the water. And he was so close to Titanic when it sank that he actually noticed the ship actually breaking in half. And he did a drawing of it into parts. But he wasn't believed until a man called Bob Ballard from America discovered the Titanic in September 1985. And he discovered her on the seafloor in two pieces. And that's when the world knew that Jack Thayer was telling the truth.
1: Eastern philosophy has always had very similar goals to Western philosophy, that of making us wiser, less agitated, more thoughtful, and readier to appreciate our lives. However, the way that Eastern philosophy has gone about this has been intriguingly different. In the East, philosophy has taught its lessons via tea-drinking ceremonies, walks in bamboo forests, or contemplations of rivers. Here are a few ideas to offer us the distinctive wisdom of a continent and enrich our notions of what philosophy might really be. This is the first and central noble truth of the Buddha, and it states that life is unavoidably about misery. The Buddha continually seeks to adjust our expectations so that we will know what to expect. Sex will disappoint us, youth will disappear, money won't spare us pain. For the Buddha, the wise person should take care to grow completely at home with the ordinary shambles of existence. They should understand that they are living on a dunghill. when baseness and malice rear their heads, as they will, it should be against a backdrop of fully vanquished hope, so there will be no sense of having been unfairly let down, and one's credulity betrayed. That said, the Buddha was often surprisingly cheerful, and generally sported an inviting, warm smile. This was because anything nice, sweet, or amusing that came his way was immediately experienced as a bonus, a deeply gratifying addition to his original bleak premise. By keeping the dark backdrop of life always in mind, the Buddha sharpened his appreciation of whatever stood out against it. He teaches us the art of cheerful despair. Metta is a word which, in the Indian language of Pali, means benevolence, kindness, or tenderness. It is one of the most important ideas in Buddhism. Buddhism recommends a daily ritual meditation to foster this attitude, what is known as metta bhavana. The meditation begins with a call to think very carefully every morning of a particular individual with whom one tends to get irritated, or to whom one feels aggressive or cold. And, in place of one's normal, hostile impulses, to rehearse kindly messages like, "I hope you will find peace," or "I wish you to be free from suffering." This practice can be extended outwards ultimately to include pretty much everyone on earth. The background assumption is that our feelings towards people are not fixed and unalterable, but are open to deliberate change and improvement with the right encouragement. Compassion is a learnable skill, the Buddhists tell us, and we need to direct it as much towards those whom we love as those we are tempted to dismiss and detest. Guan Yin is a saintly female figure in East Asian Buddhism, strongly associated with mercy, compassion, and kindness. She occupies a similar role within Buddhism as the Virgin Mary does within Catholicism. There are shrines and temples to her all over China. One in the province of Hainan has a 180-meter statue of her. Guan Yin's popularity speaks of the extent to which the needs of childhood endure within us. She is, in the noblest sense, mummy. Across China, adults allow themselves to be weak in her presence. Her gaze has a habit of making people cry, for the moment one breaks down isn't so much when things are hard as when one finally encounters kindness and a chance to admit to sorrows one has been harboring in silence for too long. Guan Yin doesn't judge. She understands that you're tired, that you've been betrayed, that things aren't easy, that you're fed up. She has a measure of the difficulties involved in trying to lead a remotely adequate adult life. Wu Wei is a Chinese term at the heart of the philosophy of Taoism. It is first described in the Tao Te Ching, written by the sage Lao Tzu in the 6th century BC. Wu Wei means not making an effort, going with the flow, but it doesn't in any way imply laziness or sloth. It suggests rather an intentional surrender of the will based on a wise recognition of the need, at points, to accede to, rather than protest against, the demands of reality. As Lao Tzu puts it, to be wise is to have learnt how one must sometimes surrender to the whole universe. Reason allows us to calculate when our wishes are in irrevocable conflict with reality, and then bids us to submit ourselves willingly rather than angrily or bitterly to certain necessities. We may be powerless to alter some events, but for Lao Tzu, we remain free to choose our attitude towards them, and it is in an unprotesting acceptance of what is truly necessary that we find the distinctive serenity and freedom characteristic of a Taoist. East Asia has been called the bamboo civilization, not merely because bamboo has been widely used in daily life, but also because its symbolic qualities have been described and celebrated for hundreds of years in the philosophy of Taoism. Bamboo is surprisingly classified as a grass rather than a tree, yet it's tall and strong enough to create groves and forests. Unlike a tree trunk, the stems of bamboo are hollow, but its inner emptiness is a source of its vigour. It bends in storms, sometimes almost to the ground, but then springs back resiliently. We should, says Lao Tzu, become as bamboo already is. The greatest painter of bamboo was the Taoist poet, artist, and philosopher Zheng Ji of the Qing dynasty. Zhengzhi is said to have painted 800 pictures of bamboo forests and saw in them a perfect model of how a wise person might behave. Beside one pen and ink drawing of bamboo, he wrote an elegant script: "Hold fast to the mountain, take root in a broken-up bluff, grow stronger after tribulations, and withstand the buffeting wind from all directions." It was a message addressed to bamboo, but meant, of course, for all of us. Since the 16th century, Zen Buddhist philosophy in Japan has been alive to the particular beauty and wisdom of things which have been repaired. Kintsugi is a compound word made up of two ideas: kin, meaning in Japanese golden, and tsugi, meaning joinery. In Zen aesthetics, the broken pieces of an accidentally smashed pot should never just be tossed away. They should be carefully picked up, reassembled, and then glued together with lacquer inflected with a luxuriant gold powder. There should be no attempt to disguise the damage. The point is to render the fault lines beautiful and strong. The precious veins of gold are there to emphasize that breaks have a rich merit all of their own. It's a profoundly poignant idea because we are all, in some ways, broken creatures. It's not shameful to need repair. A mended bowl is a symbol of hope that we too can be put together again and still be loved despite our many evident flaws.

walk a mile. Countryman. Once again, the man from Italy, Roberto Morbioli, and the one and only D. Liv Blanca, y'all. Thank you so much.

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0: Welcome to History Hit. My name is Tim Moulton. I'm one of the world's leading experts on the Titanic, and today I'm going to answer a few of the most popular questions about the Titanic from Google. How many passengers were on the Titanic? Well, mercifully, Titanic was not full when she sailed. She was designed to take about 3,500 people, but in fact, when she set sail, there were about 2,227 people on board. But we have to remember that 900 of those were crew. Imagine the luxury. You've almost got one crew per every two passengers, and that was the kind of Edwardian luxury they were used to. And of course, they also had an enormous amount of people who weren't looking after the passengers, but were feeding the boilers. Titanic actually used 600 tons of coal a day. She had 24 boilers that had to be kept going 24/7. Why were people traveling on the Titanic? Well, the answer is for different reasons. So first class may have been aristocratic or new money, and they may have been flitting between holidays in Europe, for example, Molly Brown and John Jacob Astor, the richest man in the world, were holidaying together in Egypt. It was very popular for wealthy Americans to holiday on the continent, as they called it, in Europe, in the old world. So rich passengers in first class would have been holidaying and at leisure and doing leisure travel. Then the second class passengers would probably have been business people, often traveling alone. Perhaps they had to go and sell some perfumes in America, or as one passenger did, or perhaps they were on a diplomatic mission, or perhaps they were just going to set up a factory or build a new business out there. And then the third class people, they were really the working class of today. And what they were doing is they were in a different category altogether. They were leaving with their whole families and all their possessions and all their money, and they were off to start a new life in America, because there were food shortages in Europe. Also, America was this vast country that was just opening up, and you could be given or buy plots of land towards the west of America very, very cheaply. And so people felt they would escape the squalid, sometimes squalid conditions of Europe, the sometimes harsh conditions of Europe with lack of food, and they thought, this is the new world. America is the land of opportunity. We're going to go and have a new life in America. And that's why they were on the Titanic. Were Jack and Rose real people? Well, there's two answers to that. The first answer is no, they were actors. But the more interesting answer is that actually Jack Dawson in the film, Rose's boyfriend and partner, is actually based on a real person called Jack Thayer. He was only 18 years of age when he went down with Titanic. And rather like Jack in the film, he actually ended up swimming in the water. And he was so close to Titanic when it sank that he actually noticed the ship actually breaking in half. And he did a drawing of it into parts. But he wasn't believed until a man called Bob Ballard from America discovered the Titanic in September 1985. And he discovered her on the seafloor in two pieces. And that's when the world knew that Jack Thayer was telling the truth.
1: Eastern philosophy has always had very similar goals to Western philosophy, that of making us wiser, less agitated, more thoughtful, and readier to appreciate our lives. However, the way that Eastern philosophy has gone about this has been intriguingly different. In the East, philosophy has taught its lessons via tea-drinking ceremonies, walks in bamboo forests, or contemplations of rivers. Here are a few ideas to offer us the distinctive wisdom of a continent and enrich our notions of what philosophy might really be. This is the first and central noble truth of the Buddha, and it states that life is unavoidably about misery. The Buddha continually seeks to adjust our expectations so that we will know what to expect. Sex will disappoint us, youth will disappear, money won't spare us pain. For the Buddha, the wise person should take care to grow completely at home with the ordinary shambles of existence. They should understand that they are living on a dunghill. when baseness and malice rear their heads, as they will, it should be against a backdrop of fully vanquished hope, so there will be no sense of having been unfairly let down and one's credulity betrayed. That said, the Buddha was often surprisingly cheerful and generally sported an inviting, warm smile. This was because anything nice, sweet, or amusing that came his way was immediately experienced as a bonus, a deeply gratifying addition to his original bleak premise. By keeping the dark backdrop of life always in mind, the Buddha sharpened his appreciation of whatever stood out against it. He teaches us the art of cheerful despair. Metta is a word which, in the Indian language of Pali, means benevolence, kindness, or tenderness. It is one of the most important ideas in Buddhism. Buddhism recommends a daily ritual meditation to foster this attitude, what is known as metta bhavana. The meditation begins with a call to think very carefully, every morning, of a particular individual with whom one tends to get irritated, or to whom one feels aggressive or cold. And, in place of one's normal, hostile impulses, to rehearse kindly messages like, "I hope you will find peace," or "I wish you to be free from suffering." This practice can be extended outwards ultimately to include pretty much everyone on earth. The background assumption is that our feelings towards people are not fixed and unalterable, but are open to deliberate change and improvement with the right encouragement. Compassion is a learnable skill, the Buddhists tell us, and we need to direct it as much towards those whom we love as those we are tempted to dismiss and detest. Guan Yin is a saintly female figure in East Asian Buddhism, strongly associated with mercy, compassion, and kindness. She occupies a similar role within Buddhism as the Virgin Mary does within Catholicism. There are shrines and temples to her all over China. One in the province of Hainan has a 180-meter statue of her. Guan Yin's popularity speaks of the extent to which the needs of childhood endure within us. She is, in the noblest sense, mummy. Across China, adults allow themselves to be weak in her presence. Her gaze has a habit of making people cry, for the moment one breaks down isn't so much when things are hard as when one finally encounters kindness and a chance to admit to sorrows one has been harboring in silence for too long. Guan Yin doesn't judge. She understands that you're tired, that you've been betrayed, that things aren't easy, that you're fed up. She has a measure of the difficulties involved in trying to lead a remotely adequate adult life. Wu Wei is a Chinese term at the heart of the philosophy of Taoism. It is first described in the Tao Te Ching, written by the sage Lao Tzu in the 6th century BC. Wu Wei means not making an effort, going with the flow, but it doesn't in any way imply laziness or sloth. It suggests rather an intentional surrender of the will based on a wise recognition of the need, at points, to accede to rather than protest against the demands of reality. As Lao Tzu puts it, to be wise is to have learnt how one must sometimes surrender to the whole universe. Reason allows us to calculate when our wishes are in irrevocable conflict with reality, and then bids us to submit ourselves willingly rather than angrily or bitterly to certain necessities. We may be powerless to alter some events, but for Lao Tzu, we remain free to choose our attitude towards them, and it is in an unprotesting acceptance of what is truly necessary that we find the distinctive serenity and freedom characteristic of a Taoist. East Asia has been called the bamboo civilization, not merely because bamboo has been widely used in daily life, but also because its symbolic qualities have been described and celebrated for hundreds of years in the philosophy of Taoism. Bamboo is surprisingly classified as a grass rather than a tree, yet it's tall and strong enough to create groves and forests. Unlike a tree trunk, the stems of bamboo are hollow, but its inner emptiness is a source of its vigor. It bends in storms, sometimes almost to the ground, but then springs back resiliently. We should, says Lao Tzu, become as bamboo already is. The greatest painter of bamboo was the Taoist poet, artist, and philosopher Zheng Ji of the Qing dynasty. Zhengzhi is said to have painted 800 pictures of bamboo forests and saw in them a perfect model of how a wise person might behave. Beside one pen and ink drawing of bamboo, he wrote an elegant script: "Hold fast to the mountain, take root in a broken-up bluff, grow stronger after tribulations, and withstand the buffeting wind from all directions." It was a message addressed to bamboo, but meant, of course, for all of us. Since the 16th century, Zen Buddhist philosophy in Japan has been alive to the particular beauty and wisdom of things which have been repaired. Kintsugi is a compound word made up of two ideas: kin, meaning in Japanese golden, and tsugi, meaning joinery. In Zen aesthetics, the broken pieces of an accidentally smashed pot should never just be tossed away. They should be carefully picked up, reassembled, and then glued together with lacquer inflected with a luxuriant gold powder. There should be no attempt to disguise the damage. The point is to render the fault lines beautiful and strong. The precious veins of gold are there to emphasize that breaks have a rich merit all of their own. It's a profoundly poignant idea because we are all, in some ways, broken creatures. It's not shameful to need repair. A mended bowl is a symbol of hope that we too can be put together again and still be loved despite our many evident flaws.

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0: Welcome to History Hit. My name is Tim Moulton. I'm one of the world's leading experts on the Titanic, and today I'm going to answer a few of the most popular questions about the Titanic from Google. How many passengers were on the Titanic? Well, mercifully, Titanic was not full when she sailed. She was designed to take about 3,500 people, but in fact, when she set sail, there were about 2,227 people on board. But we have to remember that 900 of those were crew. Imagine the luxury. You've almost got one crew per every two passengers, and that was the kind of Edwardian luxury they were used to. And of course, they also had an enormous amount of people who weren't looking after the passengers, but were feeding the boilers. Titanic actually used 600 tons of coal a day. She had 24 boilers that had to be kept going 24/7. Why were people traveling on the Titanic? Well, the answer is for different reasons. So first class may have been aristocratic or new money, and they may have been flitting between holidays in Europe, for example, Molly Brown and John Jacob Astor, the richest man in the world, were holidaying together in Egypt. It was very popular for wealthy Americans to holiday on the continent, as they called it, in Europe, in the old world. So rich passengers in first class would have been holidaying and at leisure and doing leisure travel. Then the second class passengers would probably have been business people, often traveling alone. Perhaps they had to go and sell some perfumes in America, or as one passenger did, or perhaps they were on a diplomatic mission, or perhaps they were just going to set up a factory or build a new business out there. And then the third class people, they were really the working class of today. And what they were doing is they were in a different category altogether. They were leaving with their whole families and all their possessions and all their money, and they were off to start a new life in America, because there were food shortages in Europe. Also, America was this vast country that was just opening up, and you could be given or buy plots of land towards the west of America very, very cheaply. And so people felt they would escape the squalid, sometimes squalid conditions of Europe, the sometimes harsh conditions of Europe with lack of food, and they thought, this is the new world. America is the land of opportunity. We're going to go and have a new life in America. And that's why they were on the Titanic. Were Jack and Rose real people? Well, there's two answers to that. The first answer is no, they were actors. But the more interesting answer is that actually Jack Dawson in the film, Rose's boyfriend and partner, is actually based on a real person called Jack Thayer. He was only 18 years of age when he went down with Titanic. And rather like Jack in the film, he actually ended up swimming in the water. And he was so close to Titanic when it sank that he actually noticed the ship actually breaking in half. And he did a drawing of it into parts. But he wasn't believed until a man called Bob Ballard from America discovered the Titanic in September 1985. And he discovered her on the seafloor in two pieces. And that's when the world knew that Jack Thayer was telling the truth.
1: Eastern philosophy has always had very similar goals to Western philosophy, that of making us wiser, less agitated, more thoughtful, and readier to appreciate our lives. However, the way that Eastern philosophy has gone about this has been intriguingly different. In the East, philosophy has taught its lessons via tea-drinking ceremonies, walks in bamboo forests, or contemplations of rivers. Here are a few ideas to offer us the distinctive wisdom of a continent and enrich our notions of what philosophy might really be. This is the first and central noble truth of the Buddha, and it states that life is unavoidably about misery. The Buddha continually seeks to adjust our expectations so that we will know what to expect. Sex will disappoint us, youth will disappear, money won't spare us pain. For the Buddha, the wise person should take care to grow completely at home with the ordinary shambles of existence. They should understand that they are living on a dunghill. when baseness and malice rear their heads, as they will, it should be against a backdrop of fully vanquished hope, so there will be no sense of having been unfairly let down and one's credulity betrayed. That said, the Buddha was often surprisingly cheerful and generally sported an inviting, warm smile. This was because anything nice, sweet, or amusing that came his way was immediately experienced as a bonus, a deeply gratifying addition to his original bleak premise. By keeping the dark backdrop of life always in mind, the Buddha sharpened his appreciation of whatever stood out against it. He teaches us the art of cheerful despair. Metta is a word which, in the Indian language of Pali, means benevolence, kindness, or tenderness. It is one of the most important ideas in Buddhism. Buddhism recommends a daily ritual meditation to foster this attitude, what is known as metta bhavana. The meditation begins with a call to think very carefully every morning of a particular individual with whom one tends to get irritated, or to whom one feels aggressive or cold. And, in place of one's normal, hostile impulses, to rehearse kindly messages like, "I hope you will find peace," or "I wish you to be free from suffering." This practice can be extended outwards ultimately to include pretty much everyone on earth. The background assumption is that our feelings towards people are not fixed and unalterable, but are open to deliberate change and improvement with the right encouragement. Compassion is a learnable skill, the Buddhists tell us, and we need to direct it as much towards those whom we love as those we are tempted to dismiss and detest. Guan Yin is a saintly female figure in East Asian Buddhism, strongly associated with mercy, compassion, and kindness. She occupies a similar role within Buddhism as the Virgin Mary does within Catholicism. There are shrines and temples to her all over China. One in the province of Hainan has a 180-meter statue of her. Guan Yin's popularity speaks of the extent to which the needs of childhood endure within us. She is, in the noblest sense, mummy. Across China, adults allow themselves to be weak in her presence. Her gaze has a habit of making people cry, for the moment one breaks down isn't so much when things are hard as when one finally encounters kindness and a chance to admit to sorrows one has been harboring in silence for too long. Guan Yin doesn't judge. She understands that you're tired, that you've been betrayed, that things aren't easy, that you're fed up. She has a measure of the difficulties involved in trying to lead a remotely adequate adult life. Wu Wei is a Chinese term at the heart of the philosophy of Taoism. It is first described in the Tao Te Ching, written by the sage Lao Tzu in the 6th century BC. Wu Wei means not making an effort, going with the flow, but it doesn't in any way imply laziness or sloth. It suggests rather an intentional surrender of the will based on a wise recognition of the need, at points, to accede to rather than protest against the demands of reality. As Lao Tzu puts it, to be wise is to have learnt how one must sometimes surrender to the whole universe. Reason allows us to calculate when our wishes are in irrevocable conflict with reality, and then bids us to submit ourselves willingly rather than angrily or bitterly to certain necessities. We may be powerless to alter some events, but for Lao Tzu, we remain free to choose our attitude towards them, and it is in an unprotesting acceptance of what is truly necessary that we find the distinctive serenity and freedom characteristic of a Taoist. East Asia has been called the bamboo civilization, not merely because bamboo has been widely used in daily life, but also because its symbolic qualities have been described and celebrated for hundreds of years in the philosophy of Taoism. Bamboo is surprisingly classified as a grass rather than a tree, yet it's tall and strong enough to create groves and forests. Unlike a tree trunk, the stems of bamboo are hollow, but its inner emptiness is a source of its vigor. It bends in storms, sometimes almost to the ground, but then springs back resiliently. We should, says Lao Tzu, become as bamboo already is. The greatest painter of bamboo was the Taoist poet, artist, and philosopher Zheng Ji of the Qing dynasty. Zhengzhi is said to have painted 800 pictures of bamboo forests and saw in them a perfect model of how a wise person might behave. Beside one pen and ink drawing of bamboo, he wrote in elegant script, "Hold fast to the mountain, take root in a broken-up bluff, grow stronger after tribulations, and withstand the buffeting wind from all directions." It was a message addressed to bamboo, but meant, of course, for all of us. Since the 16th century, Zen Buddhist philosophy in Japan has been alive to the particular beauty and wisdom of things which have been repaired. Kintsugi is a compound word made up of two ideas, kin, meaning in Japanese golden, and tsugi, meaning joinery. In Zen aesthetics, the broken pieces of an accidentally smashed pot should never just be tossed away. They should be carefully picked up, reassembled, and then glued together with lacquer inflected with a luxuriant gold powder. There should be no attempt to disguise the damage. The point is to render the fault lines beautiful and strong. The precious veins of gold are there to emphasize that breaks have a rich merit all of their own. It's a profoundly poignant idea because we are all, in some ways, broken creatures. It's not shameful to need repair. A mended bowl is a symbol of hope that we too can be put together again and still be loved despite our many evident flaws.

love, friend. That's lame. Maybe I should give you a name. But that's a slippery slope. You're only in my head. We have to remember that. Shit. It's actually happening. I'm talking to an imaginary person. What I'm about to tell you is top secret. A conspiracy bigger than all of us. There's a powerful group of people out there that are secretly running the world. I'm talking about the guys no one knows about, the guys that are invisible. The top 1% of the top 1%, the guys that play God without permission.

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0: First World War is widely regarded as a pointless, horrific, murderous, uniquely hideous conflict. It's almost become a symbol of tragedy, of futility, of disaster. Now, don't get me wrong, the First World War was hell on earth, but so is the trench warfare in eastern Ukraine today, the street fighting in Bakhmut. And so was Napoleon's Russian campaign of 1812, when the vast majority of his troops starved. World War I was not uniquely awful, but we've come to believe in several powerful myths about that war. We shouldn't fall for them. If we do, we risk minimizing the experience of soldiers and civilians caught up in countless other appalling conflicts throughout history and the present day. So I'm going to take a look at the myths and explain the reality. Let's go. It was history's bloodiest war. Nope. The Second World War was far more costly. World War I wasn't even the bloodiest at that point in history. A half a century before the First World War, China was torn apart by an even bloodier conflict. Estimates of the dead in the 14-year Taiping Rebellion go as high as 30 million. Around 10 million soldiers were killed during the First World War, with perhaps the same number of civilians, so not as many as the Taiping Rebellion. Although around 900,000 Brits died in the First World War, more than any other conflict for which we have reliable data, we think the bloodiest war in British history, relative to population size, are the civil wars of the mid-17th century. Less than 2% of the British population died in World War I. By contrast, we think 4% of the population of England and Wales, and considerably more than that in Scotland and Ireland, are thought to have died during the civil wars. During the 30 Years' War, from 1618 to 48, millions died in Europe, perhaps 20% of the entire population. Now, the French lost an appalling 1.4 million men in the war, 20% of those who served. But this figure of 1.5 million is what some historians believe the French also lost in the Revolutionary and Napoleonic Wars of 1792 to 1815. The American losses for World War I are around 110,000, less than 20% of Americans killed during the Civil War. Most of the troops who fought were killed. No, they weren't. The vast majority of those who fought came home. And I'm not belittling the fact that, of course, huge numbers of survivors had lifelong mental and physical injuries. But there are many examples in the history of campaigns in which most soldiers did not survive. That's traditionally because armies had lost many more men to disease and hunger than they had to enemy action. This was still true in the First World War for the Americans, but not for other nations. In World War I, troops were now screened for tuberculosis. Efforts were made to ensure they had clean drinking water and careful management of human waste. Troops were better supplied with food and clothing, which could be carried on railways from industrial economies back home. Very different to previous centuries. Doctors in World War I had antiseptic, access to blood transfusion, and effective tetanus treatments. This meant that while a shocking number of men were killed in battle, the majority of men were able to survive through their years of service and even survive terrible wounds which would have killed them a few generations before. In the UK, around 6 million men were mobilised, of which around 11.5% were killed. In fact, as a British soldier, you were more likely to die during the Crimean War from 1853 to 1856 than in the First World War. In the Crimea, the British lacked winter clothes to survive the cold Russian winter, and some starved due to lack of supplies. There were 2 million American troops in Europe. Of these, just 50,000 were killed in battle, and around 60,000 died of other causes, mostly the Great Influenza. So 95% of American servicemen went home.
1: In the early hours of August 13th, 1961, East German construction workers, flanked by soldiers and police, began tearing up streets and erecting barriers throughout the city of Berlin and its surroundings. This night marked the beginning of one of history's most infamous dividing lines, the Berlin Wall. Construction on the wall continued for the next decade as it cut through neighborhoods, separated families, and divided not just Germany, but the world. To understand how we got to this point, we have to go back to World War II. America, Britain, and France joined forces with the Soviet Union against the Axis powers. After they defeated Nazi Germany, each of the victorious nations occupied part of the country. The division was meant to be temporary, but the former allies found themselves at odds over their visions for post-war Europe. While Western powers promoted liberal market economies, the Soviet Union sought to surround itself with obedient communist nations, including a weakened Germany. As their relations deteriorated, the Federal Republic of Germany was formed in the West, while the Soviets established the German Democratic Republic in the East. The Soviet satellite countries restricted Western trade and movement, so a virtually impassable border formed. It became known as the Iron Curtain. In the former German capital of Berlin, things were particularly complicated. Although the city lay fully within the East German territory of the GDR, the post-war agreement gave the Allies joint administration. So America, Britain, and France created a democratic enclave in Berlin's western districts. While East Germans were officially banned from leaving the country, in Berlin, it was simply a matter of walking or riding a subway, streetcar, or bus to the western half, then traveling on to West Germany or beyond. This open border posed a problem for the East German leadership. They had staked a claim to represent the communist resistance against Hitler and portrayed Western Germany as a continuation of the Nazi regime. While the U.S. and its allies poured money into West Germany's reconstruction, the Soviet Union extracted resources from the East as war reparations, making its planned economy even less competitive. Life in East Germany passed under the watchful eye of the Stasi, the secret police whose wiretaps and informants monitored citizens for any hint of disloyalty. While there was free healthcare and education in the East, the West boasted higher salaries, more consumer goods, and greater personal freedom. By 1961, about 3.5 million people, nearly 20% of the East German population, had left, including many young professionals. To prevent further losses, East Germany decided to close the border, and that's where the Berlin Wall came in. Extending for 43 kilometers through Berlin and a further 112 through East Germany, the initial barrier consisted of barbed wire and mesh fencing. Some Berliners escaped by jumping over the wire or leaping from windows, but as the wall expanded, this became more difficult. By 1965, 106 kilometers of 3.6 meter high concrete barricades had been added, topped with a smooth pipe to prevent climbing. Over the coming years, the barrier was strengthened with spike strips, guard dogs, and even landmines, along with 302 watchtowers and 20 bunkers. A parallel fence in the rear set off a 100 meter area called the Death Strip. There, all buildings were demolished and the ground covered with sand to provide a clear line of sight for the hundreds of guards ordered to shoot anyone attempting to cross. Nevertheless, nearly 5,000 people in total managed to flee East Germany between 1961 and 1989. Some were diplomats or athletes who defected while abroad, but others were ordinary citizens who dug tunnels, swam across canals, flew hot air balloons, or even crashed a stolen tank through the wall. Yet the risk was great. Over 138 people died while attempting escape, some shot in full view of West Germans powerless to help them. The wall stabilized East Germany's economy by preventing its workforce from leaving, but tarnished its reputation, becoming a global symbol of communist repression. As part of reconciliation with the East, the Basic Treaty of 1972 recognized East Germany pragmatically, while West Germany retained its hope for eventual reunification. Although the Eastern regime gradually allowed family visits, it tried to discourage people from exercising these rights with an arduous bureaucratic process and high fees. Nonetheless, it was still overwhelmed by applications. By the end of the 1980s, the liberalization of other Eastern Bloc regimes caused mass demonstrations for free travel and demands for democracy. On the evening of November 9, 1989, East Germany tried to diffuse tension by making travel permits easier to obtain. But the announcement brought thousands of East Berliners to the border crossing points in the wall, forcing the surprised guards to open the gates immediately. Rejoicing crowds poured into West Berlin as people from both sides danced atop the wall, and others began to demolish it with whatever tools they could find. Although the border guards initially tried to maintain order, it was soon clear that the years of division were at an end. After 4 decades, Germany was officially reunified in October 1990, and the Soviet Union fell soon after. Today, parts of the wall still stand as a reminder that any barriers we put up to impede freedom, we can also break down.

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0: The First World War is widely regarded as a pointless, horrific, murderous, uniquely hideous conflict. It's almost become a symbol of tragedy, of futility, of disaster. Now, don't get me wrong, the First World War was hell on earth, but so is the trench warfare in eastern Ukraine today, the street fighting in Bakhmut, and so was Napoleon's Russian campaign of 1812, when the vast majority of his troops starved. World War I was not uniquely awful, but we've come to believe in several powerful myths about that war. We shouldn't fall for them. If we do, we risk minimizing the experience of soldiers and civilians caught up in countless other appalling conflicts throughout history and the present day. So I'm going to take a look at the myths and explain the reality. Let's go. It was history's bloodiest war. Nope, the Second World War was far more costly. World War I wasn't even the bloodiest at that point in history. A half a century before the First World War, China was torn apart by an even bloodier conflict. Estimates of the dead in the 14-year Taiping Rebellion go as high as 30 million. Around 10 million soldiers were killed during the First World War, with perhaps the same number of civilians, so not as many as the Taiping Rebellion. Although around 900,000 Brits died in the First World War, more than any other conflict for which we have reliable data, we think the bloodiest war in British history, relative to population size, are the civil wars of the mid-17th century. Less than 2% of the British population died in World War I. By contrast, we think 4% of the population of England and Wales, and considerably more than that in Scotland and Ireland, are thought to have died during the civil wars. During the 30 Years' War from 1618 to 48, millions died in Europe, perhaps 20% of the entire population. Now, the French lost an appalling 1.4 million men in the war, 20% of those who served. But this figure of 1.5 million is what some historians believe the French also lost in the Revolutionary and Napoleonic Wars of 1792 to 1815. The American losses for World War I are around 110,000, less than 20% of Americans killed during the Civil War. Most of the troops who fought were killed. No, they weren't. The vast majority of those who fought came home. And I'm not belittling the fact that, of course, huge numbers of survivors had lifelong mental and physical injuries. But there are many examples in the history of campaigns in which most soldiers did not survive. That's traditionally because armies had lost many more men to disease and hunger than they had to enemy action. This was still true in the First World War for the Americans, but not for other nations. In World War I, troops were now screened for tuberculosis. Efforts were made to ensure they had clean drinking water and careful management of human waste. Troops were better supplied with food and clothing, which could be carried on railways from industrial economies back home. Very different to previous centuries. Doctors in World War I had antiseptic, access to blood transfusion, and effective tetanus treatments. This meant that while a shocking number of men were killed in battle, the majority of men were able to survive through their years of service and even survive terrible wounds which would have killed them a few generations before. In the UK, around 6 million men were mobilised, of which around 11.5% were killed. In fact, as a British soldier, you were more likely to die during the Crimean War from 1853 to 1856 than in the First World War. In the Crimea, the British lacked winter clothes to survive the cold Russian winter, and some starved due to lack of supplies. There were 2 million American troops in Europe. Of these, just 50,000 were killed in battle, and around 60,000 died of other causes, mostly the Great Influenza. So 95% of American servicemen went home.
1: In In the early hours of August 13th, 1961, East German construction workers, flanked by soldiers and police, began tearing up streets and erecting barriers throughout the city of Berlin and its surroundings. This night marked the beginning of one of history's most infamous dividing lines, the Berlin Wall. Construction on the wall continued for the next decade as it cut through neighborhoods, separated families, and divided not just Germany, but the world. To understand how we got to this point, we have to go back to World War II. America, Britain, and France joined forces with the Soviet Union against the Axis powers. After they defeated Nazi Germany, each of the victorious nations occupied part of the country. The division was meant to be temporary, but the former allies found themselves at odds over their visions for post-war Europe. While Western powers promoted liberal market economies, the Soviet Union sought to surround itself with obedient communist nations, including a weakened Germany. As their relations deteriorated, the Federal Republic of Germany was formed in the West, while the Soviets established the German Democratic Republic in the East. The Soviet satellite countries restricted Western trade and movement, so a virtually impassable border formed. It became known as the Iron Curtain. In the former German capital of Berlin, things were particularly complicated. Although the city lay fully within the East German territory of the GDR, the post-war agreement gave the Allies joint administration. So America, Britain, and France created a democratic enclave in Berlin's western districts. While East Germans were officially banned from leaving the country, in Berlin, it was simply a matter of walking or riding a subway, streetcar, or bus to the western half, then traveling on to West Germany or beyond. This open border posed a problem for the East German leadership. They had staked a claim to represent the communist resistance against Hitler and portrayed Western Germany as a continuation of the Nazi regime. While the U.S. and its allies poured money into West Germany's reconstruction, the Soviet Union extracted resources from the East as war reparations, making its planned economy even less competitive. Life in East Germany passed under the watchful eye of the Stasi, the secret police whose wiretaps and informants monitored citizens for any hint of disloyalty. While there was free healthcare and education in the East, the West boasted higher salaries, more consumer goods, and greater personal freedom. By 1961, about 3.5 million people, nearly 20% of the East German population, had left, including many young professionals. To prevent further losses, East Germany decided to close the border, and that's where the Berlin Wall came in. Extending for 43 kilometers through Berlin and a further 112 through East Germany, the initial barrier consisted of barbed wire and mesh fencing. Some Berliners escaped by jumping over the wire or leaping from windows, but as the wall expanded, this became more difficult. By 1965, 106 kilometers of 3.6 meter high concrete barricades had been added, topped with a smooth pipe to prevent climbing. Over the coming years, the barrier was strengthened with spike strips, guard dogs, and even landmines, along with 302 watchtowers and 20 bunkers. A parallel fence in the rear set off a 100-meter area called the Death Strip. There, all buildings were demolished and the ground covered with sand to provide a clear line of sight for the hundreds of guards ordered to shoot anyone attempting to cross. Nevertheless, nearly 5,000 people in total managed to flee East Germany between 1961 and 1989. Some were diplomats or athletes who defected while abroad, but others were ordinary citizens who dug tunnels, swam across canals, flew hot air balloons, or even crashed a stolen tank through the wall. Yet the risk was great. Over 138 people died while attempting escape. Some shot in full view of West Germans powerless to help them. The wall stabilized East Germany's economy by preventing its workforce from leaving, but tarnished its reputation, becoming a global symbol of communist repression. As part of reconciliation with the East, the Basic Treaty of 1972 recognized East Germany pragmatically, while West Germany retained its hope for eventual reunification. Although the Eastern regime gradually allowed family visits, it tried to discourage people from exercising these rights with an arduous bureaucratic process and high fees. Nonetheless, it was still overwhelmed by applications. By the end of the 1980s, the liberalization of other Eastern Bloc regimes caused mass demonstrations for free travel and demands for democracy. On the evening of November 9, 1989, East Germany tried to diffuse tension by making travel permits easier to obtain. But the announcement brought thousands of East Berliners to the border crossing points in the wall, forcing the surprised guards to open the gates immediately. Rejoicing crowds poured into West Berlin as people from both sides danced atop the wall, and others began to demolish it with whatever tools they could find. Although the border guards initially tried to maintain order, it was soon clear that the years of division were at an end. After 4 decades, Germany was officially reunified in October 1990, and the Soviet Union fell soon after. Today, parts of the wall still stand as a reminder that any barriers we put up to impede freedom, we can also break down.

can't see no reason why. Anytime I think about it, I just wring my hand and cry. Wonder could I ever apologize?

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The First World War is widely regarded as a pointless, horrific, murderous, uniquely hideous conflict. It's almost become a symbol of tragedy, of futility, of disaster. Now, don't get me wrong, the First World War was hell on earth, but so is the trench warfare in eastern Ukraine today, the street fighting in Bakhmut. And so was Napoleon's Russian campaign of 1812, when the vast majority of his troops starved. World War I was not uniquely awful, but we've come to believe in several powerful myths about that war. We shouldn't fall for them. If we do, we risk minimizing the experience of soldiers and civilians caught up in countless other appalling conflicts throughout history and the present day. So I'm going to take a look at the myths and explain the reality. Let's go. It was history's bloodiest war. Nope, the Second World War was far more costly. World War I wasn't even the bloodiest at that point in history. A half a century before the First World War, China was torn apart by an even bloodier conflict. Estimates of the dead in the 14-year Taiping Rebellion go as high as 30 million. Around 10 million soldiers were killed during the First World War, with perhaps the same number of civilians, so not as many as the Taiping Rebellion. Although around 900,000 Brits died in the First World War, more than any other conflict for which we have reliable data, we think the bloodiest war in British history, relative to population size, are the civil wars of the mid-17th century. Less than 2% of the British population died in World War I. By contrast, we think 4% of the population of England and Wales, and considerably more than that in Scotland and Ireland, are thought to have died during the civil wars. During the 30 Years' War from 1618 to 48, millions died in Europe, perhaps 20% of the entire population. Now, the French lost an appalling 1.4 million men in the war, 20% of those who served. But this figure of 1.5 million is what some historians believe the French also lost in the Revolutionary and Napoleonic Wars of 1792 to 1815. The American losses for World War I are around 110,000, less than 20% of Americans killed during the Civil War. Most of the troops who fought were killed. No, they weren't. The vast majority of those who fought came home. And I'm not belittling the fact that, of course, huge numbers of survivors had lifelong mental and physical injuries. But there are many examples in the history of campaigns in which most soldiers did not survive. That's traditionally because armies had lost many more men to disease and hunger than they had to enemy action. This was still true in the First World War for the Americans, but not for other nations. In World War I, troops were now screened for tuberculosis. Efforts were made to ensure they had clean drinking water and careful management of human waste. Troops were better supplied with food and clothing, which could be carried on railways from industrial economies back home. Very different to previous centuries. Doctors in World War I had antiseptic, access to blood transfusion, and effective tetanus treatments. This meant that while a shocking number of men were killed in battle, the majority of men were able to survive through their years of service and even survive terrible wounds which would have killed them a few generations before. In the UK, around 6 million men were mobilised, of which around 11.5% were killed. In fact, as a British soldier, you were more likely to die during the Crimean War from 1853 to 1856 than in the First World War. In the Crimea, the British lacked winter clothes to survive the cold Russian winter, and some starved due to lack of supplies. There were 2 million American troops in Europe. Of these, just 50,000 were killed in battle, and around 60,000 died of other causes, mostly the Great Influenza. So 95% of American servicemen went home.

In the early hours of August 13, 1961, East German construction workers, flanked by soldiers and police, began tearing up streets and erecting barriers throughout the city of Berlin and its surroundings. This night marked the beginning of one of history's most infamous dividing lines, the Berlin Wall. Construction on the wall continued for the next decade as it cut through neighborhoods, separated families, and divided not just Germany, but the world. To understand how we got to this point, we have to go back to World War II. America, Britain, and France joined forces with the Soviet Union against the Axis powers. After they defeated Nazi Germany, each of the victorious nations occupied part of the country. The division was meant to be temporary, but the former allies found themselves at odds over their visions for post-war Europe. While Western powers promoted liberal market economies, the Soviet Union sought to surround itself with obedient communist nations, including a weakened Germany. As their relations deteriorated, the Federal Republic of Germany was formed in the West, while the Soviets established the German Democratic Republic in the East. The Soviet satellite countries restricted Western trade and movement, so a virtually impassable border formed. It became known as the Iron Curtain. In the former German capital of Berlin, things were particularly complicated. Although the city lay fully within the East German territory of the GDR, the post-war agreement gave the Allies joint administration. So America, Britain, and France created a democratic enclave in Berlin's western districts. While East Germans were officially banned from leaving the country, in Berlin, it was simply a matter of walking or riding a subway, streetcar, or bus to the western half, then traveling on to West Germany or beyond. This open border posed a problem for the East German leadership. They had staked a claim to represent the communist resistance against Hitler and portrayed Western Germany as a continuation of the Nazi regime. While the U.S. and its allies poured money into West Germany's reconstruction, the Soviet Union extracted resources from the East as war reparations, making its planned economy even less competitive. Life in East Germany passed under the watchful eye of the Stasi, the secret police whose wiretaps and informants monitored citizens for any hint of disloyalty. While there was free healthcare and education in the East, the West boasted higher salaries, more consumer goods, and greater personal freedom. By 1961, about 3.5 million people, nearly 20% of the East German population, had left, including many young professionals. To prevent further losses, East Germany decided to close the border, and that's where the Berlin Wall came in. Extending for 43 kilometers through Berlin and a further 112 through East Germany, the initial barrier consisted of barbed wire and mesh fencing. Some Berliners escaped by jumping over the wire or leaping from windows, but as the wall expanded, this became more difficult. By 1965, 106 kilometers of 3.6 meter high concrete barricades had been added, topped with a smooth pipe to prevent climbing. Over the coming years, the barrier was strengthened with spike strips, guard dogs, and even landmines, along with 302 watchtowers and 20 bunkers. A parallel fence in the rear set off a 100 meter area called the Death Strip. There, all buildings were demolished and the ground covered with sand to provide a clear line of sight for the hundreds of guards ordered to shoot anyone attempting to cross. Nevertheless, nearly 5,000 people in total managed to flee East Germany between 1961 and 1989. Some were diplomats or athletes who defected while abroad, but others were ordinary citizens who dug tunnels, swam across canals, flew hot air balloons, or even crashed a stolen tank through the wall. Yet the risk was great. Over 138 people died while attempting escape, some shot in full view of West Germans powerless to help them. The wall stabilized East Germany's economy by preventing its workforce from leaving, but tarnished its reputation, becoming a global symbol of communist repression. As part of reconciliation with the East, the Basic Treaty of 1972 recognized East Germany pragmatically, while West Germany retained its hope for eventual reunification. Although the Eastern regime gradually allowed family visits, it tried to discourage people from exercising these rights with an arduous bureaucratic process and high fees.
Nonetheless, it was still overwhelmed by applications. By the end of the 1980s, the liberalization of other Eastern Bloc regimes caused mass demonstrations for free travel and demands for democracy. On the evening of November 9, 1989, East Germany tried to diffuse tension by making travel permits easier to obtain. But the announcement brought thousands of East Berliners to the border crossing points in the wall, forcing the surprised guards to open the gates immediately. Rejoicing crowds poured into West Berlin as people from both sides danced atop the wall, and others began to demolish it with whatever tools they could find. Although the border guards initially tried to maintain order, it was soon clear that the years of division were at an end. After 4 decades, Germany was officially reunified in October 1990, and the Soviet Union fell soon after. Today, parts of the wall still stand as a reminder that any barriers we put up to impede freedom, we can also break down.

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The First World War is widely regarded as a pointless, horrific, murderous, uniquely hideous conflict. It's almost become a symbol of tragedy, of futility, of disaster. Now, don't get me wrong, the First World War was hell on earth, but so is the trench warfare in eastern Ukraine today, the street fighting in Bakhmut. And so was Napoleon's Russian campaign of 1812, when the vast majority of his troops starved. World War I was not uniquely awful, but we've come to believe in several powerful myths about that war. We shouldn't fall for them. If we do, we risk minimizing the experience of soldiers and civilians caught up in countless other appalling conflicts throughout history and the present day. So I'm going to take a look at the myths and explain the reality. Let's go. The rich commanded, the poor died. This is way too simplistic. The great majority of casualties in the First World War were from working classes, who made up the vast majority of the population. It's also true that most of the generals were from affluent backgrounds, but there were exceptions. Britain's most senior soldier, Sir William Robertson, had been born into a working family. He worked as a footman, a servant in a big house before joining the army as a private, the lowest possible rank, in 1877. The US commander in Europe, John Pershing, was the son of a farmer and store owner. The children of the social and political elite did their fair share of dying and fighting too. In fact, they were hit disproportionately hard by World War I. These young, highly educated, motivated, indoctrinated young men provided the junior officers whose job it was to lead the way over the top and expose themselves to the greatest danger as an example to their men. Just over 11% of the British Army's ordinary soldiers were killed during the war, compared with 20% of its officers. The elite private school Eton, which produced an array of British prime ministers, alone lost more than 1,000 former pupils, one in five of those who served. One French general, Castelnau, lost three sons. A British general, Edmund Allenby, lost his only child in the trenches. UK wartime Prime Minister Herbert Asquith lost a son, while future Prime Minister Andrew Bonar Law lost two sons. The future Prime Minister Winston Churchill led his men out on nighttime raids into no man's land and famously never ducked when a bullet passed with a crack. A later Prime Minister, Anthony Eden, lost two brothers. Another one was terribly wounded, and an uncle was captured. Nor did being a general mean you were out of the action either. During the war, more than 200 British generals were killed, wounded, or captured. In percentage terms, 18% of British generals that served in World War I would lose their lives during the conflict. In just 9 days, in late September and early October 1914, 8 British generals were killed, wounded, or captured. Senior commanders were expected to visit the front lines nearly every day. In battle, they were considerably closer to the action than generals are today. In October 1915, 3 senior generals were killed in the space of a week, prompting Britain's most senior soldier to order generals not to expose themselves to danger. The loss of leadership was disastrous for the formations they commanded.

In May of 1945, the Third Reich was in chaos. Adolf Hitler was dead. German surrender was imminent. And Allied troops had already begun divvying up German territory. But high-ranking Nazi engineer Werner von Braun wasn't worried. In fact, he approached the US government directly, informing them of his location and waiting calmly for their arrival. As the brain behind the world's first long-range ballistic missile, von Braun knew his expertise made him a highly valuable military asset. And sure enough, his so-called captors gave him a decidedly warm welcome. Von Braun wasn't the only Nazi scientist receiving this treatment. While World War II was almost over, a new war was brewing. And the US was eager to recruit the smartest minds in Germany before the Soviets got the chance. This became known as Operation Paperclip, a clandestine campaign that brought over 1,500 German scientists to the US between 1945 and 1962. The program was named for the paperclips attached to the files of early recruits, indicating that incriminating information like Nazi affiliations or suspected war crimes could be disregarded. Von Braun, for example, had overseen an SS project that relied on forced labor from thousands of concentration camp prisoners. While von Braun approached the US directly, other scientists had to be identified and located. One important asset in this effort was a Nazi-compiled list of Germany's top scientists, which someone had unsuccessfully tried to dispose of by flushing down a toilet. But the US was just one player in this scramble. The Soviets were also competing to seize German brain power, resorting to bribery and forced relocation. The French and British lacked the money to lure the best German brains, but that didn't stop them from kidnapping the occasional scientist. They also stole patents and dismantled factories to learn what they could. The US approach, however, featured a different and particularly tempting brand of coercion: the promise to relocate entire German families and grant them citizenship. This controversial offer was one of the reasons Paperclip was initially shrouded in secrecy. But the project became difficult to hide when Germans started popping up all over the US. The military tried to get ahead of any controversy by revealing the operation to the press in late 1946. But the news immediately attracted criticism from many prominent voices, including Albert Einstein, Eleanor Roosevelt, and the NAACP, as well as many veterans' organizations. These parties opposed granting German scientists citizenship, while millions of displaced persons, including survivors of Nazi atrocities, had no chance of coming to America. Most Americans were also against employing former Nazis in sensitive national security positions. But as the Cold War ramped up, the military argument for keeping these scientists out of Soviet hands overpowered popular objections. With his Nazi past largely hidden from the public, von Braun became one of the US's most important engineers at the height of the space race. In 1958, his team responded to the Soviet launch of Sputnik with the US's own successful satellite launch. And in the 60s, he was the chief architect of Saturn V, the rocket that brought Americans to the moon. Other paperclip recruits contributed to the development of chemical weapons, such as Agent Orange, pharmaceutical research, and the development of modern airplanes. These contributions helped the US government present paperclip as a success. But in hindsight, it's hard to gauge how helpful the program really was. While von Braun saved the US years of rocketry experimentation,
There's no reason to think American scientists couldn't have developed the same technology without him. Furthermore, very few paper clippers were as exceptional as Von Braun. Many were average scientists who either completed their contracts and returned to Germany or took jobs alongside Americans with equivalent expertise. But ultimately, the issue of paperclip success is just one of many questions raised by its contentious approach to science, ethics, and national security. Can scientists working on military technology be apolitical? Or are they responsible for their creations? Can pressing political and military concerns justify overlooking war crimes? In many ways, Von Braun's obituary sums up the operation's murkiness. A kind of Faustian shadow may be discerned in the fascinating career of Werner von Braun, a man so possessed of intellectual hunger that any accommodation may be justified.

0: feel that ease.
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First World War is widely regarded as a pointless, horrific, murderous, uniquely hideous conflict. It's almost become a symbol of tragedy, of futility, of disaster. Now, don't get me wrong, the First World War was hell on earth, but so is the trench warfare in eastern Ukraine today, the street fighting in Bakhmut. And so was Napoleon's Russian campaign of 1812, when the vast majority of his troops starved. World War I was not uniquely awful, but we've come to believe in several powerful myths about that war. We shouldn't fall for them. If we do, we risk minimizing the experience of soldiers and civilians caught up in countless other appalling conflicts throughout history and the present day. So I'm going to take a look at the myths and explain the reality. Let's go. The rich commanded, the poor died. This is way too simplistic. The great majority of casualties in the First World War were from working classes who made up the vast majority of the population. It's also true that most of the generals were from affluent backgrounds, but there were exceptions. Britain's most senior soldier, Sir William Robertson, had been born into a working family. He worked as a footman, a servant in a big house before joining the army as a private, the lowest possible rank, in 1877. The US commander in Europe, John Pershing, was the son of a farmer and store owner. The children of the social and political elite did their fair share of dying and fighting too. In fact, they were hit disproportionately hard by World War I. These young, highly educated, motivated, indoctrinated young men provided the junior officers whose job it was to lead the way over the top and expose themselves to the greatest danger as an example to their men. Just over 11% of the British Army's ordinary soldiers were killed during the war, compared with 20% of its officers. The elite private school Eton, which produced an array of British prime ministers, alone lost more than 1,000 former pupils, one in five of those who served. One French general, Castelnau, lost three sons. A British general, Edmund Allenby, lost his only child in the trenches. UK wartime Prime Minister Herbert Asquith lost a son, while future Prime Minister Andrew Bonar Law lost two sons. The future Prime Minister Winston Churchill led his men out on nighttime raids into no man's land and famously never ducked when a bullet passed with a crack. A later Prime Minister, Anthony Eden, lost two brothers. Another one was terribly wounded and an uncle was captured. Nor did being a general mean you were out of the action either. During the war, more than 200 British generals were killed, wounded, or captured. In percentage terms, 18% of British generals that served in World War I would lose their lives during the conflict. In just 9 days, in late September and early October 1914, 8 British generals were killed, wounded, or captured. Senior commanders were expected to visit the front lines nearly every day. In battle, they were considerably closer to the action than generals are today. In October 1915, 3 senior generals were killed in the space of a week, prompting Britain's most senior soldier to order generals not to expose themselves to danger. The loss of leadership was disastrous for the formations they commanded.

In May of 1945, the Third Reich was in chaos. Adolf Hitler was dead. German surrender was imminent. And Allied troops had already begun divvying up German territory. But high-ranking Nazi engineer Werner von Braun wasn't worried. In fact, he approached the US government directly, informing them of his location and waiting calmly for their arrival. As the brain behind the world's first long-range ballistic missile, von Braun knew his expertise made him a highly valuable military asset. And sure enough, his so-called captors gave him a decidedly warm welcome. Von Braun wasn't the only Nazi scientist receiving this treatment. While World War II was almost over, a new war was brewing. And the US was eager to recruit the smartest minds in Germany before the Soviets got the chance. This became known as Operation Paperclip, a clandestine campaign that brought over 1,500 German scientists to the US between 1945 and 1962. The program was named for the paperclips attached to the files of early recruits, indicating that incriminating information like Nazi affiliations or suspected war crimes could be disregarded. Von Braun, for example, had overseen an SS project that relied on forced labor from thousands of concentration camp prisoners. While von Braun approached the US directly, other scientists had to be identified and located. One important asset in this effort was a Nazi-compiled list of Germany's top scientists, which someone had unsuccessfully tried to dispose of by flushing down a toilet. But the US was just one player in this scramble. The Soviets were also competing to seize German brain power, resorting to bribery and forced relocation. The French and British lacked the money to lure the best German brains, but that didn't stop them from kidnapping the occasional scientist. They also stole patents and dismantled factories to learn what they could. The US approach, however, featured a different and particularly tempting brand of coercion: the promise to relocate entire German families and grant them citizenship. This controversial offer was one of the reasons Paperclip was initially shrouded in secrecy. But the project became difficult to hide when Germans started popping up all over the US. The military tried to get ahead of any controversy by revealing the operation to the press in late 1946. But the news immediately attracted criticism from many prominent voices, including Albert Einstein, Eleanor Roosevelt, and the NAACP, as well as many veterans' organizations. These parties opposed granting German scientists citizenship, while millions of displaced persons, including survivors of Nazi atrocities, had no chance of coming to America. Most Americans were also against employing former Nazis in sensitive national security positions. But as the Cold War ramped up, the military argument for keeping these scientists out of Soviet hands overpowered popular objections. With his Nazi past largely hidden from the public, von Braun became one of the US's most important engineers at the height of the space race. In 1958, his team responded to the Soviet launch of Sputnik with the US's own successful satellite launch. And in the 60s, he was the chief architect of Saturn V, the rocket that brought Americans to the moon. Other paperclip recruits contributed to the development of chemical weapons, such as Agent Orange, pharmaceutical research, and the development of modern airplanes. These contributions helped the US government present paperclip as a success. But in hindsight, it's hard to gauge how helpful the program really was. While von Braun saved the US years of rocketry experimentation,
There's no reason to think American scientists couldn't have developed the same technology without him. Furthermore, very few paper clippers were as exceptional as Von Braun. Many were average scientists who either completed their contracts and returned to Germany, or took jobs alongside Americans with equivalent expertise. But ultimately, the issue of paperclip success is just one of many questions raised by its contentious approach to science, ethics, and national security. Can scientists working on military technology be apolitical? Or are they responsible for their creations? Can pressing political and military concerns justify overlooking war crimes? In many ways, Von Braun's obituary sums up the operation's murkiness. A kind of Faustian shadow may be discerned in the fascinating career of Werner von Braun, a man so possessed of intellectual hunger that any accommodation may be justified.

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The First World War is widely regarded as a pointless, horrific, murderous, uniquely hideous conflict. It's almost become a symbol of tragedy, of futility, of disaster. Now, don't get me wrong, the First World War was hell on earth, but so is the trench warfare in eastern Ukraine today, the street fighting in Bakhmut. And so was Napoleon's Russian campaign of 1812, when the vast majority of his troops starved. World War I was not uniquely awful, but we've come to believe in several powerful myths about that war. We shouldn't fall for them. If we do, we risk minimizing the experience of soldiers and civilians caught up in countless other appalling conflicts throughout history and the present day. So I'm going to take a look at the myths and explain the reality. Let's go. The rich commanded, the poor died. This is way too simplistic. The great majority of casualties in the First World War were from working classes who made up the vast majority of the population. It's also true that most of the generals were from affluent backgrounds, but there were exceptions. Britain's most senior soldier, Sir William Robertson, had been born into a working family. He worked as a footman, a servant in a big house before joining the army as a private, the lowest possible rank, in 1877. The US commander in Europe, John Pershing, was the son of a farmer and store owner. The children of the social and political elite did their fair share of dying and fighting too. In fact, they were hit disproportionately hard by World War II.

these young, highly educated, motivated, indoctrinated young men provided the junior officers whose job it was to lead the way over the top and expose themselves to the greatest danger as an example to their men. Just over 11% of the British Army's ordinary soldiers were killed during the war, compared with 20% of its officers. The elite private school Eton, which produced an array of British prime ministers, alone lost more than 1,000 former pupils, one in five of those who served. One French general, Castelnau, lost three sons. A British general, Edmund Allenby, lost his only child in the trenches. UK wartime Prime Minister Herbert Asquith lost a son, while future Prime Minister Andrew Bonar Law lost two sons. The future Prime Minister Winston Churchill led his men out on nighttime raids into no man's land and famously never ducked when a bullet passed with a crack. A later Prime Minister, Anthony Eden, lost two brothers. Another one was terribly wounded and an uncle was captured. Nor did being a general mean you were out of the action either. During the war, more than 200 British generals were killed, wounded, or captured. In percentage terms, 18% of British generals that served in World War I would lose their lives during the conflict. In just 9 days, in late September and early October 1914, 8 British generals were killed, wounded, or captured. Senior commanders were expected to visit the front lines nearly every day. In battle, they were considerably closer to the action than generals are today. In October 1915, 3 senior generals were killed in the space of a week, prompting Britain's most senior soldier to order generals not to expose themselves to danger. The loss of leadership was disastrous for the formations they commanded.

In May of 1945, the Third Reich was in chaos. Adolf Hitler was dead. German surrender was imminent. And Allied troops had already begun divvying up German territory. But high-ranking Nazi engineer Werner von Braun wasn't worried. In fact, he approached the US government directly, informing them of his location and waiting calmly for their arrival. As the brain behind the world's first long-range ballistic missile, von Braun knew his expertise made him a highly valuable military asset. And sure enough, his so-called captors gave him a decidedly warm welcome. Von Braun wasn't the only Nazi scientist receiving this treatment. While World War II was almost over, a new war was brewing, and the US was eager to recruit the smartest minds in Germany before the Soviets got the chance. This became known as Operation Paperclip, a clandestine campaign that brought over 1,500 German scientists to the US between 1945 and 1962. The program was named for the paperclips attached to the files of early recruits, indicating that incriminating information like Nazi affiliations or suspected war crimes could be disregarded. Von Braun, for example, had overseen an SS project that relied on forced labor from thousands of concentration camp prisoners. While von Braun approached the US directly, other scientists had to be identified and located. One important asset in this effort was a Nazi-compiled list of Germany's top scientists, which someone had unsuccessfully tried to dispose of by flushing down a toilet. But the US was just one player in this scramble. The Soviets were also competing to seize German brain power, resorting to bribery and forced relocation. The French and British lacked the money to lure the best German brains, but that didn't stop them from kidnapping the occasional scientist. They also stole patents and dismantled factories to learn what they could. The US approach, however, featured a different and particularly tempting brand of coercion: the promise to relocate entire German families and grant them citizenship. This controversial offer was one of the reasons Paperclip was initially shrouded in secrecy. But the project became difficult to hide when Germans started popping up all over the US. The military tried to get ahead of any controversy by revealing the operation to the press in late 1946. But the news immediately attracted criticism from many prominent voices, including Albert Einstein, Eleanor Roosevelt, and the NAACP, as well as many veterans' organizations. These parties opposed granting German scientists citizenship, while millions of displaced persons, including survivors of Nazi atrocities, had no chance of coming to America. Most Americans were also against employing former Nazis in sensitive national security positions. But as the Cold War ramped up, the military argument for keeping these scientists out of Soviet hands overpowered popular objections. With his Nazi past largely hidden from the public, von Braun became one of the US's most important engineers at the height of the space race. In 1958, his team responded to the Soviet launch of Sputnik with the US's own successful satellite launch. And in the 60s, he was the chief architect of Saturn V, the rocket that brought Americans to the moon. Other paperclip recruits contributed to the development of chemical weapons, such as Agent Orange, pharmaceutical research, and the development of modern airplanes. These contributions helped the US government present Paperclip as a success. But in hindsight, it's hard to gauge how helpful the program really was. While von Braun saved the US years of rocketry experimentation,
There's no reason to think American scientists couldn't have developed the same technology without him. Furthermore, very few paper clippers were as exceptional as Von Braun. Many were average scientists who either completed their contracts and returned to Germany, or took jobs alongside Americans with equivalent expertise. But ultimately, the issue of paperclip success is just one of many questions raised by its contentious approach to science, ethics, and national security. Can scientists working on military technology be apolitical? Or are they responsible for their creations? Can pressing political and military concerns justify overlooking war crimes? In many ways, Von Braun's obituary sums up the operation's murkiness. A kind of Faustian shadow may be discerned in the fascinating career of Werner Von Braun. A man so possessed of intellectual hunger that any accommodation may be justified.

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I don't wanna set the world on fire, honey. 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I just wanna start a great big flame down in your heart. You see, way down inside of me, darling, I have only one desire. And that one desire is you. And I know nobody else ain't gonna do it.

0: Today, we're jumping right into a question you've probably thought about before. Why do most girls have higher voices than boys? Let's find out on today's episode of...
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0: In order to answer this question, we need to understand how speaking works in the first place. How high or low your voice sounds depends on the size and shape of your voice.

0: vocal cords. Vocal cords are muscles in the back of your throat that stretch like rubber bands across your voice box, called a larynx. Every time you talk, you push air out of your lungs and through your vocal cords. This causes them to vibrate really fast, which makes a sound. Think of it like strings on an instrument. The vibration of a guitar string is what makes sound, and the tighter and smaller you make the string, the higher it sounds. That's why ukuleles are smaller and higher pitched. So, just like guitar strings, the shorter and thinner your vocal cords are, the higher your voice sounds. That's why people have higher voices when they're young and deeper voices when they age. Their vocal cords are getting bigger. As boys get older, their bodies release a hormone called testosterone that helps them grow fast and causes their vocal cords to grow thick and long. Girls also start to produce testosterone, just not nearly as much as boys. So their voices get a little deeper as they age, but usually not as deep as boys. So now that you know how your vocal cords work, try playing with the pitch of your voice.
1: When you talk in a low voice, you're squishing your vocal cords down to make them thicker.
2: And when you talk in a high voice, you're stretching them out like a rubber band to make them nice and thin. Pretty cool, huh? And now you know...
0: And now you know why most girls have higher voices than boys.
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4: The way you design the world in your mind is the way you relate to it in the real world. And when you design it as dead matter just to be exploited, you will exploit it. When you design it without any understanding of limits, you will violate the planetary limits. When you design it with deep recognition of interconnectedness, you will nurture those relationships. And this basic recognition is what I drew from my learnings in quantum theory, that non-locality, non-separation, interconnectedness, that is the nature of reality. But we have a design in the paradigm of mechanistic thought which didn't evolve. It was imposed. That mechanistic thought is based first on the assumption that we are separate from nature, and nature is constituted of discrete particles separate from each other who can only relate through violence, through force, through action by contact. In the quantum world, there is no separability. My thesis was on non-locality in quantum theory. Everything is interconnected. There are no fixed, essentialized qualities that have been built into the way people are looked at, nature is looked at. Potential is the defining quality in the quantum world. And because it's about potential, it's also about uncertainty. The mechanical world is based on a false illusion of determinateness, certainty. And in the quantum world, we know we cannot get rid of uncertainty, the uncertainty principle of Heisenberg. To this is linked to the fourth principle, no excluded middle, no duality, no either or. In the quantum world, it's and. In the mechanistic world, you can either be a wave or a particle. In the quantum world, you have potential to be both, and they're complementary. When you realize that the world is one interconnected whole, you also realize that what appears different is actually different expressions of an interconnected reality. For the first time in human history, technology in the hands of the billionaires becomes the new civilizing mission for humanity. The illusions about the big technology firms is they create. They extract. They don't create anything. They, software programmers create the platforms that they use. Even Bill Gates didn't really write his basic program. It was some professor, two math professors in Dartmouth College who did the basic program. They have posited themselves as inventors. When basically, we've done a new report, it's because Bill Gates announced a new project called AgOne. You know, all agriculture will be one agriculture controlled by him. Where does he set up the office of AgOne? In Missouri, where Monsanto's headquarters is. But we watch what's going on in India, and we pieced it together. So basically, he's financing a lot of data mining from farmers, which will then be packaged back as big data and sold back to the farmers. But this is exactly what happened in your 2016 elections. Facebook sold data to Cambridge Analytica. So when you think of why are the kind of leaders that we have getting created, it's very important to remember that in these 25 years of corporate deregulation of commerce, you basically have a lot of money in the hands of very few people. And they then are the ones investing in all the companies. The companies are not independent companies anymore. They're basically billionaire money managed by the investment funds like BlackRock and Vanguard, etc. They also know that everywhere people are on the streets. Just look at this year. Show me a country where there weren't protests. Chile, Beirut, Hong Kong, everywhere. So how do you deal with the rising demand for a change? We threw out the East India Company in 1857. The Crown took over. They established a policy called divide and rule. And then they started to divide Hindus and Muslims, because Hindus and Muslims had stood together to defend their land, their livelihoods, their freedom. It took from 1857 to about 1920 for all kinds of means, census, fake identity, because, you know, people in India would say, I'm a Hindu and a Muslim, because they'd go to mosques and they'd go to temples. And when they'd be asked, who are you? They'd say, I'm a gardener. I'm a blacksmith. For them, the religious part was very, very secondary. Their occupation was their main identity, the place where they came from, the community they came from. And this took so long. This is what led to our partition. And that partition is still being played out. It's an incomplete project. So divide and rule becomes a necessity for the 1% to continue to hold on to power. What are the economic policies being pushed while people are divided? Because that's really the agenda. In 1906, when this divide and rule and apartheid was being put in place, apartheid hadn't been named apartheid then. It was only named as a system in 1948. But in 1906, the British wanted to turn Indians in South Africa into second-class citizens. So they wrote an Indian Act. And Indians had to register on race. And they had to carry their identities all the time. And a lot of what's happening right now in India around this identity issue is related to that history of the Satyagraha. But most importantly, any police officer could enter your house at any time and demand your papers. You couldn't trade locally. You couldn't practice professions. And so the people said, we would rather die. This refusal to cooperate with unjust law is what Gandhi called Satyagraha, as a duty of truth. He was inspired by Thoreau, who refused to pay the poll tax here against the slave system. He inspired Martin Luther King. And the civil rights movement is very much inspired by Gandhi. But it is when King started to take up the economic justice and economic equality issues, that's when he was assassinated. Because the part is, you can talk in very sweet ways about civil liberties, but you don't touch economic justice. And the economy is, for me, it's a double violence, because the origin of the word, the meaning of the word economy, comes from oikos, our home. The Aristotelian Tertullian name is oikonomia, the art of living. And when you turn the art of living into the art of money making, which Aristotle called krematistics, then you have to practice violence against the earth and violence against others, destroy their livelihoods, destroy their freedoms, take away their resources. So the violence is multiple. And I look into the future. I say, why are we building detention centers everywhere in India, along the border of Mexico? Because I feel that if we don't activate our sense of interconnectedness with all life, with all people, if we don't start sowing the seeds of what I have called Earth democracy, we are going to see 99% people as disposable, especially with the tech working on artificial intelligence, to make sure all the mechanical work is made redundant, whether it be in radiography or law or whatever. Mechanical work will be substituted. And if that's the case, 99% people are disposable. So you can either share this beautiful planet with love and abundance and sustainability, or say, it's all mine, every bit of land, every seed, every mind, because what's being mined is our mind now. And if we don't defend the freedoms of all species and the freedoms of all human beings, we could see within 20, 30 years, a level of disposability built into the structures that humanity will not be able to respond to. So this is the time to make oneness and interconnectedness as one humanity on one planet the political project of our times. We have to remember we are one humanity. We are part of one earth. And whatever we do, we will not let this basic recognition divide us, either from the earth or from each other. And together we are strong.

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0: Today, we're jumping right into a question you've probably thought about before. Why do most girls have higher voices than boys? Let's find out on today's episode of...
1: Colossal Question.
0: In order to answer this question, we need to understand how speaking works in the first place. How high or low your voice sounds depends on the size and shape of your vocal cords. Vocal cords are muscles in the back of your throat that stretch like rubber bands across your voice box, called a larynx. Every time you talk, you push air out of your lungs and through your vocal cords. This causes them to vibrate really fast, which makes a sound. Think of it like strings on an instrument. The vibration of a guitar string is what makes sound, and the tighter and smaller you make the string, the higher it sounds. That's why ukuleles are smaller and higher pitched. So, just like guitar strings, the shorter and thinner your vocal cords are, the higher your voice sounds. That's why people have higher voices when they're young and deeper voices when they age. Their vocal cords are getting bigger. As boys get older, their bodies release a hormone called testosterone that helps them grow fast and causes their vocal cords to grow thick and long. Girls also start to produce testosterone, just not nearly as much as boys. So their voices get a little deeper as they age, but usually not as deep as boys. So now that you know how your vocal cords work, try playing with the pitch of your voice.
2: When you talk in a low voice, you're squishing your vocal cords down to make them thicker.
3: And when you talk in a high voice, you're stretching them out like a rubber band to make them nice and thin. Pretty cool, huh? And now you know...
0: And now you know why most girls have higher voices than boys.
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4: The way you design the world in your mind is the way you relate to it in the real world. And when you design

in it as dead matter just to be exploited, you will exploit it. When you design it without any understanding of limits, you will violate the planetary limits. When you design it with deep recognition of interconnectedness, you will nurture those relationships. And this basic recognition is what I drew from my learnings in quantum theory, that non-locality, non-separation, interconnectedness, that is the nature of reality. But we have a design in the paradigm of mechanistic thought which didn't evolve, it was imposed. That mechanistic thought is based first on the assumption that we are separate from nature, and nature is constituted of discrete particles separate from each other who can only relate through violence, through force, through action by contact. In the quantum world, there is no separability. My thesis was on non-locality in quantum theory. Everything is interconnected. There are no fixed, essentialized qualities that have been built into the way people are looked at, nature is looked at. Potential is the defining quality in the quantum world. And because it's about potential, it's also about uncertainty. The mechanical world is based on a false illusion of determinateness, certainty. And in the quantum world, we know we cannot get rid of uncertainty, the uncertainty principle of Heisenberg. To this is linked to the fourth principle, no excluded middle, no duality, no either or. In the quantum world, it's and. In the mechanistic world, you can either be a wave or a particle. In the quantum world, you have potential to be both, and they're complementary. When you realize that the world is one interconnected whole, you also realize that what appears different is actually different expressions of an interconnected reality. For the first time in human history, technology in the hands of the billionaires becomes the new civilizing mission for humanity. The illusions about the big technology firms is they create. They extract. They don't create anything. They, you know, software programmers create the platforms that they use. Even Bill Gates didn't really write his basic program. It was some professor, two math professors in Dartmouth College who did the basic program. They have posited themselves as inventors. When basically, we've done a new report, it's because Bill Gates announced a new project called AgOne. You know, all agriculture will be one agriculture controlled by him. Where does he set up the office of AgOne? In Missouri, where Monsanto's headquarters is. But we watch what's going on in India, and we pieced it together. So basically, he's financing a lot of data mining from farmers, which will then be packaged back as big data and sold back to the farmers. But this is exactly what happened in your 2016 elections. Facebook sold data to Cambridge Analytica. So when you think of why are the kind of leaders that we have getting created, it's very important to remember that in these 25 years of corporate deregulation of commerce, you basically have a lot of money in the hands of very few people. And they then are the ones investing in all the companies. The companies are not independent companies anymore. They're basically billionaire money managed by the investment funds like BlackRock and Vanguard, etc. They also know that everywhere people are on the streets. Just look at this year. Show me a country where there weren't protests. Chile, Beirut, Hong Kong,
everywhere. So how do you deal with the rising demand for a change? We threw out the East India Company in 1857. The Crown took over. They established a policy called divide and rule. And then they started to divide Hindus and Muslims, because Hindus and Muslims had stood together to defend their land, their livelihoods, their freedom. It took from 1857 to about 1920 for all kinds of means, census, fake identity, because, you know, people in India would say, I'm a Hindu and a Muslim, because they'd go to mosques and they'd go to temples. And when they'd be asked, who are you? They'd say, I'm a gardener. I'm a blacksmith. For them, the religious part was very, very secondary. Their occupation was their main identity, the place where they came from, the community they came from. And this took so long, this is what led to our partition. And that partition is still being played out. It's an incomplete project. So divide and rule becomes a necessity for the 1% to continue to hold on to power. What are the economic policies being pushed while people are divided? Because that's really the agenda. In 1906, when this divide and rule and apartheid was being put in place, apartheid hadn't been named apartheid then. It was only named as a system in 1948. But in 1906, the British wanted to turn Indians in South Africa into second-class citizens. So they wrote an Indian Act. And Indians had to register on race, and they had to carry their identities all the time. And a lot of what's happening right now in India around this identity issue is related to that history of the Satyagraha. But most importantly, any police officer could enter your house at any time and demand your papers. You couldn't trade locally, you couldn't practice professions. And so the people said, we would rather die. This refusal to cooperate with unjust law is what Gandhi called Satyagraha, as a duty of truth. He was inspired by Thoreau, who refused to pay the poll tax here against the slave system. He inspired Martin Luther King. And the civil rights movement is very much inspired by Gandhi. But it is when King started to take up the economic justice and economic equality issues, that's when he was assassinated. Because the part is, you can talk in very sweet ways about civil liberties, but you don't touch economic justice. And the economy is, for me, it's a double violence, because the origin of the word, the meaning of the word economy, comes from oikos, our home. The Aristotelian Tertullian name is oikonomia, the art of living. And when you turn the art of living into the art of money making, which Aristotle called chrematistics, then you have to practice violence against the earth and violence against others, destroy their livelihoods, destroy their freedoms, take away their resources. So the violence is multiple. And I look into the future. I say, why are we building detention centers everywhere in India, along the border of Mexico? Because I feel that if we don't activate our sense of interconnectedness with all life, with all people, if we don't start sowing the seeds of what I have called earth democracy, we are going to see 99% people as disposable, especially with the tech working on artificial intelligence, to make sure all the mechanical work is made redundant, whether it be in radiography or law or whatever. Mechanical work will be substituted. And if that's the case, 99% people are disposable. So you can either share this beautiful planet with love and abundance and sustainability, or say, it's all mine, every bit of land, every seed, every mind, because what's being mined is our mind now,
And if we don't defend the freedoms of all species and the freedoms of all human beings, we could see within 20, 30 years, a level of disposability built into the structures that humanity will not be able to respond to. So this is the time to make oneness and interconnectedness as one humanity on one planet the political project of our times. We have to remember we are one humanity. We are part of one earth. And whatever we do, we will not let this basic recognition divide us, either from the earth or from each other. And together we are strong.

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0: Today, we're jumping right into a question you've probably thought about before. Why do most girls have higher voices than boys? Let's find out on today's episode of...
1: Colossal Question.
0: In order to answer this question, we need to understand how speaking works in the first place. How high or low your voice sounds depends on the size and shape of your vocal cords. Vocal cords are muscles in the back of your throat that stretch like rubber bands across your voice box, called a larynx. Every time you talk, you push air out of your lungs and through your vocal cords. This causes them to vibrate really fast, which makes a sound. Think of it like strings on an instrument. The vibration of a guitar string is what makes sound, and the tighter and smaller you make the string, the higher it sounds. That's why ukuleles are smaller and higher pitched. So, just like guitar strings, the shorter and thinner your vocal cords are, the higher your voice sounds. That's why people have higher voices when they're young and deeper voices when they age. Their vocal cords are getting bigger. As boys get older, their bodies release a hormone called testosterone that helps them grow fast and causes their vocal cords to grow thick and long. Girls also start to produce testosterone, just not nearly as much as boys. So their voices get a little deeper as they age, but usually not as deep as boys.